If you want to see Pablo's paintings or follow his campaign for standing committee, he's at pablo.manriquez on Instagram. That brings us to Act Two, Cerberus. You know how in Greek mythology there's Hades, where everyone goes when they die? You gotta cross the river Styx to get there. And then there's this gate with this three-headed dog, Cerberus. He's guarding the entrance, and he's supposed to make sure only actually dead people

0: Our program was produced today by me and edited by David Gestenbaum. 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Thanks as always to our boss, Ira Glass. You know, at his own wedding recently, he decided it would be funny to start his vows by saying, "It's this American wife." Nobody laughed.
1: It was just beginning to dawn on me that this was the wrong way to start my marriage.
0: I'm Ike Sriskandaraja. Ira Glass will be back next week with more stories of This American Life.
2: 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Thanks for tuning in for This American Life, and remember, there's more right here Saturday afternoon at 1. Coming up next, we'll get into some music with 2 hours of World Cafe. I hope that your week is winding down nicely. Have a great night.
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1: That was Coffee at the Tiny Desk from 2020. 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And before that, Ragamuffin.
2: Sydney Madden, Abby O'Neill, and Morgan Noel Smith produced the show. Josh Rogerson recorded and mixed it. After the break, we'll hear the Jamaican roots reggae artist Chronix.
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7: 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And from the estate of Joan B. Kroc, whose bequest serves as an enduring investment in the future of public radio, and seeks to help NPR produce programming that meets the highest standards of public service in journalism and cultural expression. 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
1: And I'm Ana Maria Sayer. Later on, Soca from Kes the Band. But up next,

Thank you. 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

0: A live performance from Death Cab for Cutie that was Stone Over Water. It's on their new album, I Built You a Tower. Ben Gibbard of Death Cab has been my guest today. It's been so, so nice talking to you, Ben. Thank you.
1: Yeah, thanks for having me.
0: I'm Raina Duras, back in a moment with more World Cafe.
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0: A few moments ago, you caught the interview with Ben Gibbard and performance from his band Death Cab for Cutie on World Cafe. 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It's kind of nice. If you go to our YouTube, just hit play on one session, let it autoplay while you work or you do your chores or whatever it is. It's kind of like we're hanging out, just you and me and a bunch of very talented artists. Here's another talented artist. His name is Beck. New one called Ride Lonesome.

0: 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And by the estate of Joan B. Kroc, whose bequest serves as an enduring investment in the future of public radio and seeks to help NPR produce programming that meets the highest standards of public service in journalism and cultural expression.
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0: Agigioro are one of São Paulo's oldest samba schools, competing in the highest level of carnival competition in the city. For 3 weeks, I followed them in the lead up to parade night, the building of monumental floats, the perfection of a specially composed samba routine, and the preparation to perform for millions watching across Brazil. Behind the colour, the feathers and the spectacle, what does it really take to put on a carnival parade? Join me, Tom Rain, on In the Studio after the BBC World Service News.
1: BBC News with Danielle Yawovietska. The leader of India's new youth movement, the Cockroach Junta Party, or CJP, has told its first rally in Delhi that the government can delete their posts but not their presence. Abhijit Dibka had flown into the Indian capital for the tightly policed demonstration. The Russian authorities say Ukraine has launched an unprecedented drone attack on St. Petersburg and the surrounding area as the city hosts the final day of the International Economic Forum. They say more than 140 drones were shot down. The Lebanese army says several of its troops have been killed in an Israeli airstrike on a military vehicle in the south of the country. One of those killed was an officer. Kuwait Airport has fully resumed flights 3 days after it was hit by an Iranian drone strike. Attacks against the Gulf state and its near neighbour Bahrain have continued, however, with US forces in the region saying on Friday they'd shot down several drones launched by Iranian forces. The Pope has arrived in Spain for a week-long visit, which is being seen as one of the most diplomatically delicate of his time in office. With immigration a politically divisive issue in Spain, Pope Leo has said he'll attend a ceremony to commemorate would-be migrants who died trying to reach the country. Three Canadian airlines have announced they're suspending indefinitely all flights to Cuba. The move has come in response to severe shortages of aviation fuel on the island and pressure from the United States. A diver has died in Western Australia after he was bitten by a shark. The 4.5-metre-long animal attacked the man who was spearfishing off Michaelmas Island, southeast of Perth. It's the fourth fatal shark attack in Australia this year. The 15-year-old Indian cricketing sensation Vaibhav Suryavanshi has received his first international call-up. If he plays in the upcoming T20 series against Ireland and England, he'll become India's youngest international cricketer. BBC World News.
0: Welcome to the documentary In the Studio from the BBC World Service. I'm Tom Rain, and for the next 3 weeks, I'll be following the preparations of one of São Paulo's top samba schools, Agigioro, as they gear up to compete for their most important event of the year, parading in the iconic São Paulo Samba Drone in the attendance of thousands of people and millions more watching on TV across Brazil. They'll be competing against 13 other samba schools in the Grupo Especial, the premier division of samba schools in the city of São Paulo. The schools will be judged on everything from their percussion, composition and choreography, to their technical skill, their costumes, and of course, their floats, that have been painstakingly designed, built and painted over the course of the last year. The performance itself will only last an hour, but it will stay in the hearts, minds and memories of people across Brazil. So we begin here on the 28th of January, it's 2026, and we're at the Fábrica do Samba, or the Samba Factory. It's a long road, essentially, of specially built warehouses in São Paulo, located just by the Tietê River, and just a stone's throw away from the Anhembi Samba Drum, where the samba schools will be performing during Carnival. I'm meeting up with Thiago Bombonacci, who is one of the media representatives for the League of Samba Schools in São Paulo, which is the organising committee of São Paulo's Carnival parades for the last 38 years. Hey, Thiago, to the Bing.
2: Hi, Tom. How are you?
0: I'm very well. How are you?
2: Nice to have you here.
0: Yeah, thanks for having me.
2: So,
0: the first thing you see when you walk into the League office are the flags of the 32 samba schools that form São Paulo's Independent League of Samba Schools, as well as a replica trophy given to the winner of the special group. The 32 schools are divided between three divisions, with 14 schools in the special group, 8 in Access 1 and 10 in Access 2. It works sort of like a football league, with schools being promoted and relegated based on their performance at the Carnival Parade that year.
2: Try it.
0: Try to lift it, really?
2: My name is Thiago Bombonacci, and I'm the communication manager of Liga SP. Liga SP is a company that organizes the carnival in Sambadrome.
0: What is a samba school?
2: Samba school is a place where people go to learn about samba, about carnival, about humanity. We go to rehearsal, our dance, our singing skills. We go to prepare to our parade. But first of all, we go there to act as a community. And this makes us better person, better workers, better as a human being.
0: So how does it work every year for the samba schools? What is their task?
2: Their task is to choose a theme, transform this theme into floats and costume and the music. You know, we call samba enredo because enredo is a theme. So samba enredo, it's like music for the theme, okay? It's their main task. Some schools like to talk about a musician, an actor, an actress. Other goes to religious theme. Others go to Brazilian things, you know, like cities, food, and so on. To talk about the day of the parades, we have to talk about 1 year before the parade. So the school build their floats, their costumes, the whole year working. So when the day comes, they are ready to impress and to fight for the first position.
0: Is it quite competitive then?
2: A lot. A lot. When the parades start, it's all about competition and nothing else.
0: At this stage of the game, samba schools are incredibly secretive, and access is rarely given to see the floats before the actual parade. But after Tiago had a few words, he was able to take me into the factory of one of the other samba schools from the Grupo Especial, Estrella do Terceiro Milenio. They were founded in 1998 and come from the far southern neighbourhood of Grajaú. We were greeted by Lara, who agreed to take us around their floats for this year's parade.
2: What do you think about them?
3: It's fantastic. It's absolutely brilliant. So we've got what looks like a huge guy with very detailed abs and a sword and shield and helmet.
2: Do you have these abs?
3: No. How tall are these floats then?
2: 12 meters.
3: So they're 10 tons weight, each of these. Wow.
2: Wide, 10 meters.
3: Yeah.
2: They are telling the story about Paulo César Pinheiro. He's a songwriter famous in Brazil.
3: How long will this have taken to build?
2: About 5 and 7 months.
3: Wow. So I'd love to know how these floats are actually built. How do they actually start? What is the first step of building a float like this?
2: The first step is cutting the foam.
3: The foam? Foam.
2: Yeah. So you can see here, we have these rectangles of foam, and they getting forms, hands, eyes, heads, feet, and they mix up together and make the structures you see. Look at this horn.
3: So these are all just made from foam?
2: Yep.
3: Really? Is it quite a strong material then? Lara told me how the foam gets strong after covering it with a type of plaster or papier-mâché. They then took me to see the school's carnavalesco, or carnival designer, Murilo Lobo, to describe in more detail about the construction of the floats. He was sat in an office in the back room of their factory, his desk and walls littered with hundreds of intricate sketches of both the school's floats and costumes. So he's showing me some sketches of this float. Mm-hmm. Murilo explained to me how they first come up with the theme before building the chassis from steel. They then sculpt each detachable piece of the float from styrofoam before covering it with papier-mâché or plaster, before then sanding, painting and decorating. The finished pieces are then taken down so that they can be easily transported by trucks and tractors to the samba drum. And when they get there, they can rebuild them easily.
4: That must be so much work. Isso é muito trabalho.
3: It's a lot of work. Tiago, thanks so much for having me here. It's been an absolute treat to see everything being constructed and in action. And I can't wait to see you again on the 14th.
2: Thank you, Tom. You're welcome to come back whenever you want. Feel like this is your home, because it is. Really.
0: The school that I've decided to follow is Águia de Ouro. 6 years ago, I studied here in São Paulo and attended the samba drum for the Desfile das Campeãs, or the Champions Parade, where the top 7 schools from the special group
3: are called back to perform once again. In that year, 2020, Agijodo took home the top prize for the first time in their history with their theme parade titled Knowledge is Power, telling the story of the evolution of human knowledge from ancient times to modern day. Here's some audio I recorded that day. They were founded in 1976 in the Pompeia neighbourhood of São Paulo. And this year, they're going with Amsterdam, City of Liberty, celebrating the city's values of freedom, tolerance and modernity. I headed to the Ensaio Técnico, or Technical Rehearsal, to get a first glimpse of their performance. I then headed over to the Concentração, or Concentration Area, which is a holding pen for the schools before the parade. First thing you see is a sea of colour from the thousands of Samba School members and a wall of sound from the drum sections, warming up before heading out to parade. Samba schools are generally split up into many different sections, known as alas. Each ala is a group of participants who wear the same costume and perform together as a coordinated block within the parade, as part of the general theme. Agijodo have 13 different alas, each with their own unique identity and history. And each one has their own take on the Amsterdam theme. I was met by Agia's press officer, Fernando Perez, who took me to meet his daughter, Bia, who was part of the drum section.
5: Hey, Bia.
6: Hello.
5: How are you?
6: I'm fine, and you?
5: Yeah, very well, thank you. So how are you feeling before you go out to perform?
6: So I'm feeling very anxious because it's a very serious rehearsal. We are rehearsal for this time since July.
5: So you're in the bateria, the drum section.
6: Yes.
5: Tell me a bit about the drum section.
6: Well, I play chocalho. It's like we have to shake it very well for a long time. So I play chocalho for about 5 years. It's a very cool instrument. I love this instrument because we have to dance, to smile all the time. It's pretty to see because it's all danced, all choreographed. It's amazing.
5: How do you know the rhythm is perfect when you're playing with another 240 drummers?
6: Well, we have a mechanism to count all the rhythm we are doing. So we have to look at each other like all the time because we have to listen and see, especially when the sound is like off or in, like it's all the connection with each other. It's like this kind of thing.
5: Well, good luck, Bia. I hope you absolutely smash it here.
6: Yes. Oh, it's amazing being in the drummer section. It's like feeling you have to experience to know.
3: With 20 minutes to go before performing, Bia's mum Patricia then took me through the busy concentration area. It was back to back with people everywhere, tensions building and alas getting organised into their groups.
7: Here we have 300 percussionists that are preparing themselves to the rehearsal.
5: Oh, the sound is just incredible here. It's so immersive and it's just an absolute sea of people. The sky is incredibly pink. There's floats everywhere. It's a really amazing experience to be here. So the tension is building up slowly. Good luck, Bia. Good luck.
3: After a few more practice sessions, proceedings begin with Agijodo's percussionists and musicians performing the school's anthem. What originally felt like chaos becomes incredibly focused.
8: Hello, Sidney. Hello, President Sidney.
9: Hello. Hello, my father.
5: This is the president of Agijodo, Sidney Cariolo, who is... basically getting the crowds ready, getting the school ready to go, warming them up and trying to get them pumped, getting them ready to parade.
3: Then, after the president's speech, it's showtime. The school has an hour and 5 minutes to make their way down the pista. The flow, or evolução, of the school is incredibly important, as judges are looking for a continuous, smooth movement along the runway. Not too fast, not too slow. And if they go over the allotted time, they'll lose precious points in the judging.
5: The one thing that's impressing me a lot is it's just completely endless. You think that it's over and then another 100 people are getting ready to dance and sing this samba in Hedo and coming through the pista. It's absolutely incredible. Everything's ended here at the Anyembi Samba Drome, at least for Agege Ordo. Everyone's sort of like frantically going around, putting the drums in the back of the wagon. People are trying to get beers and water because it's so warm here. And I found beer again.
6: Hello.
5: How are you doing?
6: I'm fine. I'm just tired now.
5: How did that go for you, your performance?
6: Whoa. Did amazing, like I was unexpected that, because well, the energy was so good and I was like so happy.
5: What makes a good rehearsal for you? What do you think makes a good rehearsal?
6: I think that energy, if there are no mistakes, because we don't have any mistakes in this rehearsal, well, just the vibe, you know, it's like amazing.
5: How on earth do you shake the shokalyu for an hour? Because I kind of see what you mean, is you've got holding this big stick with sort of mini cymbals in the middle of it, and you're doing that for an entire hour.
6: Yeah.
5: How?
6: We have like a training in the whole year, so when we arrived here, we're like, oh, we are just training, we are doing like we love, so it's like all week, even since July, I think, so we are prepared for.
5: And what happens now, between now and the 14th of February?
6: We have more rehearsals, so we have rehearsals in the next Tuesday, and Sunday, tomorrow, we have a rehearsal too. Yeah. And the drums have two rehearsals tomorrow, so like prepared for, and just inside for the big day.
5: So Bia has actually brought me shokalyu to try out. She's going to give me a bit of a shokalyu lesson.
6: Yes.
5: Okay.
6: So we have to move your arms to the front.
5: Okay.
6: In the row.
5: Right.
6: Like twice. Yes.
5: See.
6: Yes. So we have to move to the front first.
5: So.
6: Yes.
5: Arms out.
6: Yes.
5: And then arms back in again.
6: Yes.
5: Like this.
6: Yes. See. Basically that. So we have to move your arms for a couple of times doing that.
5: Well, you guys do it so quickly.
6: Yes. Think of big heart.
5: Okay.
6: So you move your arms, think of that, of this rhythm.
5: Okay, shall I try it again?
6: Yes, right. Please. Yes, so a little bit slow, but it's on the way.
5: Slow, really?
6: Slower, yes.
5: Okay.
6: Yes.
5: I don't have rhythm, do I? I'm gonna keep trying, I need to keep trying, okay.
6: It's basically that.
5: Okay.
6: Yes. Yes! Oh, this is
5: more easy. I'm doing it.
6: Yes! This is more easy than I think.
5: No, not for an hour.
6: I think I'm a good teacher.
3: You're listening to the documentary In the Studio from the BBC World Service. I'm Tom Rain, and I'm following the Agege Ordo Samba School as they prepare to compete in São Paulo's Carnival. It was then the 6th of February, and I decided to come back to the Samba Factory on a very important day for Agege Ordo. The floats were being taken down and moved to the Samba Drome, ready for the performance.
2: We are totally in a hurry.
3: I bumped into Tiago, who was incredibly busy, a bit tired and a little stressed, but in good spirits.
2: This is Agege Ordo.
3: The main reason I've come is to meet Agege Ordo's Carnavalesco for this year, Alessandri Luzada.
10: Hi, Alessandri. Tudo bem? Prazer te conhecer.
3: The Carnavalesco, or carnival designer, is responsible for the entire concept of a carnival parade. They oversee the design and creation of costumes, floats, and the overall aesthetic theme. Alessandri is 68 years old. He's a slim figure who walked with a cane and is an incredibly contemplative person. When I met him, he was sat on a plastic chair in his spot at the back of the Agege Ordo factory, watching the cars go by on the adjacent road. Alessandri lives and breathes carnival. He grew up in Niterói, the adjacent city next to Rio de Janeiro, and has been creating carnivals since the 1980s. He's won titles in both São Paulo and Rio and shaped generations of artists. In fact, three of the last four Carnavalescos to win titles in Rio were his assistants.
11: I don't speak English very well, but if you speak slow with me, I understand.
3: Perfect.
11: Para mim, o carnaval é a face do disfarce.
3: Alessandri told me that the essence of carnival is disguise, where people step into lives that they don't usually get to live, becoming heroes, royalty, or mythical figures. By putting on a mask, he says, people allow themselves to dream. He explained that carnival is a year-round job. It starts with an idea. From there, he does a master's degree level of research into everything about the theme, before writing and then translating his own words into images of costumes, floats, and entire worlds. Quoting the carnivalesco Joãozinho Trinta, he described it as an opera on the tarmac. For Alessandri, Amsterdam was a natural choice as a theme. He was inspired by the city's respect for human rights, gender identity, and free speech, something he sees reflected in carnival itself. Ultimately, Alessandri says the true power of carnival lies in its ability to flip reality. He told me how it can turn a domestic worker into a queen, elevated above the crowd, whilst her boss parades below. But beyond spectacle, he sees carnival as an inclusive educational tool. By making dreams tangible, even briefly, carnival can spark lasting social change.
12: Para ser rainha de verdade no dia a dia.
4: Beautiful. Muito bonito.
3: Alessandri then showed me around the factory to see some of Agia's Amsterdam-themed floats this year. Upon arriving, I'd seen one of them in the entrance, ready to be taken to the Sambadrome. It depicted two windmills with huge sunflowers underneath and big blue waves behind, presumably to represent the River Amstel, as well as a large eagle, as Agia Giotto in English means golden eagle. Inside the factory, I could see a tall and detailed float depicting two cyclists, and a particularly colourful and controversial piece that Alessandri was keen to show me.
4: So Alessandri is showing me what he thinks is going to be one of the most controversial floats in this year's carnival of all of the schools, which is celebrating Amsterdam's legalisation of cannabis. So it is a person who's sat cross-legged, sort of who's looking spiritual and enlightened, and it's covered with green cannabis leaves all over. He said that he's lit up inside to achieve this idea of nirvana and spiritual enlightenment. And also, there's going to be smoke coming out of his head.
12: The Greenpeace.
4: Greenpeace, aha. And there's a guy just right in front of me who's individually gluing these paper cannabis leaves onto the body.
3: The figure is sat atop a much bigger float which features Amsterdam's red light district, with open windows that will have girls dancing inside. The front of the float has a platform where two men depicting a gay couple will be dancing and waving to the crowds. For an hour after my interview with Alessandri, I sat with him as he talked me through different figures in Brazilian and world history that inspired him, his backstage visits to see Hollywood film sets, and a potential idea for a London-themed parade that he might like to do in the future. It was then the 14th of February, the big day of Agia Giotto's parade. One whole year of work, leading up to 1 hour on the tarmac. I arrived at the Sambadrome's press area at 6 p.m. that night, with Agia performing at 11:05 p.m. No earlier, no later. My first port of call was, of course, the Sambadrome's communications director, Tiago, perhaps one of the hardest working people in the whole venue.
4: Tiago, how's things going?
2: Everything's okay. What about you, Tom?
4: Very well. I'm so happy to be here. So tell me a bit about how it actually works tonight. So the seven schools are performing. So it's one school after the other.
2: Yeah, one school after the other. No breaks. Yeah. It's a non-stop party.
4: And what time will you finish tonight?
2: Maybe tomorrow, 10 a.m.
4: Good luck.
2: For you too, and welcome again.
4: Thank you.
3: I headed over to the concentration area and was immediately welcomed by the sound of samba from Império da Casa Verde, the first school to parade. Agia Giotto's floats sat waiting for their turn, and final touches were being made. The smell of solvent was strong in the air, as painters were spraying white paint onto the Abrialis, the main float to lead out the parade. I bumped into a couple of Agia Giotto members I'd got to know over the last few weeks. Most of them were too busy to chat, understandably. But I did manage to grab a chat with a very special guest.
13: My name is Wieneke Vullings. I'm the Consul General for the Netherlands, representing our government here in São Paulo.
4: How does it feel to have a samba school represent the city of Amsterdam in this such a big stage?
13: Well, as you can imagine, it's simply amazing. to see what they have achieved, actually, because they look at Amsterdam as a city of freedom, as a city of diversity, and that can only make us very proud, of course, because that is exactly what we want, that people look at it, when people look at us, that they see that, and that is also exactly what I think links us to Brazil.
3: I squeezed my way through the crowds of drummers, with dancers stood 12 feet high atop the floats, with barely any room to move, never mind dance. I eventually managed to stand right at the front of the parade next to the musicians.
14: So it's gone all quiet now. Just as I think the president, Sidney Carriola, will be getting ready to speak.
3: The president gave them their final thank you for all their hard work over the year, and it was finally time for the parade. Now, there was no going back.
5: Here they go. The show is on. Agüero being announced to the 30,000 people here in the Sambadrome. I can't believe what I'm seeing here. Right next to the drum section, Agüero in full swing. Just as I'm walking by now, I can see the judges are in the position. Looking very serious, taking their notes. They've got for Samba in here though, Bateria. This is the drum section. I'm walking past the judging actually right this second. So this must be the most important moment for the drum section possible.
3: Agia had an incredible array of Dutch themed costumes, inspired by Vincent van Gogh, Rembrandt, tulips, and even mice, presumably referring to the ones that lived in a windmill. The school put on an amazing performance, dancing and singing their hearts out over the course of the hour and 5 minutes, and entertaining the 30,000 people in the crowd. And then, just like that, it's over.
14: Well, I've come over to the percussion section and I found beer again. How are you?
6: I'm tired.
14: You're tired?
6: Yes.
14: Well,
6: sweat.
14: Well, you've done such an amazing job.
6: Thank you. Thank
14: How does it feel right now, having done the parade for a whole hour in that environment with 30,000 people watching?
6: Now I'm thinking like I need to wash my hair. So, like the energy is there. Like I'm just there, like playing my instrument and being happy. So I'm really happy right now, even when I'm crying. I'm just emotion to be in this Sambódromo. I'm just really happy. Like, I'm crying. I cried a lot. So. But it's happy tears.
3: The dust settled on yet another carnival, and it's one that ended with both highs and lows for Agia. They were the only school to receive full marks for their percussion, but were voted down on many of the other categories, ending up in second to last place. This means they'll be relegated to the Access 1, the second division of the São Paulo Samba League. Thiago explained more.
2: When the samba school descends a group, probably they feel lost, they feel sad, they feel anxious about the next year, because every school works so, so, so hard.
3: Despite this news, things must go on, and Agüero will be hard at work to make sure they get themselves back into the special group next year.
2: The schools are already working on the next parade, on the next theme, because we have less than a year to the next carnival. And Tom, you're totally welcome back. The Fábrica do Samba is your home.
3: You've been listening to the documentary In the Studio from the BBC World Service, presented and produced by me, Tom Rain.
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21: The first dad joke I can remember hearing happened on a family road trip. I'd been sitting in the car for what felt like an eternity when my belly started grumbling. So I did what any kid with an empty stomach would do. I told my parents, "I'm hungry." My dad locked eyes with me through the rearview mirror, and for a second it seemed like he'd say something helpful, something that would make me feel heard. But I got this instead.
22: "Hi, hungry, I'm Dad."
21: This is George Samaras. He's the author of the new book, It's Dad Joke Friday.
22: I am a connoisseur of fine dad jokes, or self-appointed connoisseur.
21: George knows a good dad joke when he sees one.
22: It's usually one or two lines, question and an answer, and the joke is typically met with an eye roll, a groan, or a chuckle, not necessarily that hearty belly laugh that you'd like to get.
21: He's posted dad jokes on his social media every Friday for the past decade.
22: "What do you call a dog that doesn't bark?"
21: "What?"
22: And the response is a hush puppy.
21: Okay.
22: And two sketch artists had an art contest. It ended in a draw.
23: Okay, you can't see me, but I am rolling my eyes right now. That one got an eye roll.
22: All right, well, this one sure will too, because what do you call people who take care of chickens?
23: What?
22: Chicken tenders.
23: I don't know if my heart can handle anymore.
22: One more.
23: Okay.
22: Professors and scholars like to eat when they need a snack?
23: What?
22: Academia nuts.
23: That's the groan. There's a groan.
22: There it is.
23: You got a groan.
22: Yeah.
21: He says dad jokes are more than just a silly pastime. They teach life lessons.
22: You know, for me, it creates moments of shared laughter or cringe, as it were, with my kids. And by telling your kids dad jokes repeatedly, jokes that don't land, and being okay with it, it lets kids know that, you know, it's okay to be imperfect. It's fine to laugh at yourself. You know, it teaches them embarrassment is not a fatal thing. You know, dad can embarrass himself, laugh at himself, yet he has the confidence to keep doing it.
21: In a couple months, I'm going to be a father for the first time. We're having a baby girl named Maeve. So I figured I should probably start practicing my own dad joke material. I ran a few by George to get his expert opinion. All right, here we go. I asked my wife how many apples to get at the store. She said 4 max. I said, "Who's Max? My name's Matt."
22: Yes, I like that.
23: All right, you got to rate it on the scale of 1 to 10. I want the expert opinion from the connoisseur of dad jokes.
22: I'd give that one probably a 7. I mean, my eyes did roll a little bit.
23: Okay. All right, here's another one. This one is with good reason themed.
22: Okay.
23: So a with good reason spinoff show that only airs during the fall, we can call it With Good Season.
22: I like that.
23: All right, I think you're going to rate that one a little less than the other one, but give me a rating.
22: I'd give that one a 7 also.
23: Well, okay. Well, at least I got some chuckles out of you. Were they real or were they?
22: No, they were real chuckles.
23: Okay.
22: Were you embarrassed telling those jokes?
23: A little bit.
22: Right.
23: Yeah. There's a part of me that was
22: and
23: a little embarrassed.
22: And yet you went on and told a second one.
23: Yeah, exactly. I persevered.
21: From Virginia Humanities, this is With Good Reason. I'm Matt Darrow. Today on the show, The Journey of Fatherhood. Being a dad is a huge responsibility. It's basically a 24/7 job without any breaks. And as my wife and I get closer to our due date, I'm really starting to feel the nerves kicking in. Santo Coleman studies the impacts of fatherhood on the health outcomes and emotional wellness of children. I sat down with him to talk about the power of fatherhood and share my own anxieties about being a first-time dad.
24: At the time of this recording, Santo was a health sciences professor at James Madison University. He's now an Africana Studies professor at the University of Maryland, Baltimore County.
21: Santo, your parents divorced when you were young, and you know, you were sent to live with your dad. How did that experience shape your perception of fatherhood?
0: Number one, my father always told me that a phone call and an apology will only cost you a quarter, right? Mm-hmm. It never costs you anything to apologize, to say I was wrong, to say I made a mistake. So that was one of the major things. The second thing was that never to give up. This is really interesting as somebody who's now a college professor, but I can be completely honest, I actually was failing out of school. I had just got into high school and I wasn't ready for the hormones and my teachers definitely weren't as well. And so I remember going to the guidance counselor and the guidance counselor told me that I was going to repeat a grade. And we got in the car and my father asked me, he said, so you heard what the guidance counselor said? And I said, yes. And he said, so what do you want to do? Do you want to be held back? And I said, no, I don't want to fail. And he said, then you know what you have to do. And so at that point, I started doubling down on my education. You know, I had a house with less stress in it, you know, and those things helped contribute to my success. So to this day, me and my father celebrate the anniversary of when I moved down, which is January the 1st. So to this day, I still call him and I say, happy anniversary, Daddy. And so he wishes me a happy anniversary as well.
23: Yeah, and your upbringing with your dad, if I have this right, in some ways put you on a path to specialize in fatherhood studies. Tell me a little bit about that.
0: So after I returned from the Peace Corps, I decided to get a master's in public health. And I remember sitting in all of these classes and they kept saying how absentee fathers, absent dads. And I was just like, that wasn't my lived experience. Like my father was there, he helped me, he took me to school, you know, he supported me in all the ways that I can. This was contrary to what they were teaching in the university about all of these absent fathers and them having negative impacts. So what I said at that time is, why isn't anybody studying the positive impacts on fathers? And that's when I decided to look at and examine the impact that fathers have on physical, emotional, and psychological mental health of people.
23: Well, why do you think that is? Like, why focus primarily on the impacts of fathers who aren't there, or the negative impacts of fathers who aren't there?
0: Well, I think that there at one time, the major idea was we blame parents in general. And for a long period of time, a lot of that blame fell on mothers and their mothering and parenting style. Around the late 90s, early 2000s, there was a pushback on that. And people who were doing motherhood studies said, it's not just mothers, we have the impact of fathers. And so the blame then shifted to, well, what are the negative things that fathers are doing to mess up the kids' lives, right? Because everybody was trying to figure out why kids are messed up. So we really had this pathological examination of parenthood, and it started to settle on fathers.
23: You know, you also looked at how fathers contribute to the emotional wellness of their children. But, you know, when I think of emotions, I definitely don't think about my father.
0: Yeah, this is common. So men of a particular generation, I would say boomers and older, people will say, well, my father was very stoic, right? He didn't show a lot of emotions. And so they begin to believe that their father had no impact on their emotions, right? Like they're like, you know, I don't remember my father hugging me. I don't remember my father telling me that he loved me and things of that nature. Yeah. But that's, again, looking at it from a negative lens. So what I always tell people is that many times what children observe is how their fathers became stoic in order to overcome emotional barriers, right? So challenges. And so that helped with children's emotional regulation, right? So if your father was stoic and he came across a challenge and you observed him, you know, being very logical in how he handled that situation, then you too grow up with this stronger emotional regulation, right? So it allows you to be able to successfully address issues, whether they're physical, financial, social, emotional issues, in a better way than having a complete breakdown, in which some people have.
23: Yeah. I mean, when I envision myself as a father, I feel like I will dole out the hugs and kisses way more than my father did. But I've never thought of a negative consequence from being more of a loving father. Is there anything negative that could come from that?
0: Well, I don't think there's anything negative that can come from being a loving father. Right. I think that being a loving parent will always help your children in their mental, emotional, and physical well-being and fitness.
23: I see. So there's no need to hold back on the hugs or affection.
0: No, not at all. Not at all. But one of the things that we are noticing in the younger generation is the lack of emotional regulation.
23: Hmm.
0: Right? And so it is really important that somebody, a parent, demonstrate how we address these issues. But I want to emphasize there is nothing wrong with telling your children, encouraging your children, telling your children you love them, being affectionate with them. Those actually help children in development.
23: You know, I was raised pretty strictly, had to say yes, sir, no, sir to my dad, stuff like that. And now I see him with his grandchildren, and he's a completely different person. He's softened up, you know, quite a bit. What's going on? I have to imagine this happens to other people's dads as well.
0: Yes. Well, what we're seeing in Western culture is kind of this cycle of masculinity in which there is a peak. Right, where a person, men reflect upon their lives and they say, well, I've achieved, I provided, right? I fulfilled many of my roles. And at that point, gender roles allow men the ability to kind of throw off, right, the expectation of what men should be as they get older. And so now, once we see fathers reaching what they ascribe to as being their goals related to fatherhood and gender, now they're free to be who they want to be. So what I would say is that men of a certain generation wait until later in life to show their full selves.
23: Are you saying that that is possibly going to happen to me as well?
0: Yes, I definitely, I think it happens to all of us. What I have observed is that sometimes when we're interacting with little kids, we're more trying to help them understand cultural cues. And then as we get older, we start playing more with them. We start enjoying life more with them. Our responsibilities of being providers and guardians start to decrease. And then we have more space to show affection and emotion.
23: You know, we've been talking a lot about the power of fatherhood. I'm about to be a father, and I know I'll probably be a good one, but thinking of all the ways fatherhood impacts children, it's a huge responsibility. And, you know, if I'm being honest, you know, kind of scary.
0: Yes, it is. And I mean, the roles and responsibilities, as I said, and expectations of fathers have changed. And so now a lot of men have expectations of roles that they've actually never observed before. Right. Mm. So if you were the youngest one in your family and you never observed your father changing a diaper, but the expectation of you is to change a diaper. Now you have a expectation of you that you've never seen met before. So this does put a little pressure on new fathers. Right. And so that's why it's so important to have community. Right. Mm. To be in contact and conversation with other fathers, to learn from them, to share what you have learned, and to build this community of fatherhood. But I would tell you is that no matter how many books that are written, there is no manual for parenthood, right? Yeah. Every child is completely different, and parents have to adjust their parenting style to each child. So as long as you are, you know, being the best provider that you can be, remember, it's not about the money. Right? It's not about whether you make six figures of $1 million or more. It is what you make sufficient for your family, right? Can you provide and your family understand that you're doing the best that you can that causes you to have a positive relationship with your children?
23: Yeah, I mean, I think the thing that scares me most is that it's like a 24/7 job. You know, I have to imagine there's going to be days where I don't live up to that responsibility of fatherhood. I guess I just, you know, have to be able to give myself the grace to just kind of accept that reality, right?
0: Yes. So with any role in life, you're going to always make mistakes. I love this conversation because it goes back to what my father said, which is you're going to make mistakes, right? Mm. It costs nothing to apologize, to make amends for it. So, you know, hey, you have this new kid you're raising. Maybe you came home for work one day and you were upset and you weren't as kind as you would or you should have been to your child. Yeah. It is okay as a father to show and to role model the behavior of, hey, son, hey, daughter, what I just said earlier was unkind. Mm. I was taking something from work or I was taking something from outside the house and I brought that in. That was wrong of me. You know, daddy is sorry and I hope that you will forgive me. And to model the behavior of asking for forgiveness and receiving it. Mm. And that would be one of the greatest lessons that you can teach your child. As they go out in life and they may make mistakes, they may not meet all social expectations, but the ability to say, I made a mistake, I admit to it, and I'm trying to move forward in an accountable way.
23: I love that. As I get closer and closer to our October due date, I've been asking men around me for their best advice as I kind of start my journey into fatherhood. So, you know, it's only fitting that I asked the fatherhood expert to share some wisdom. So what do you got?
0: So, you know, the first thing I would say is you may not remember what your father did or how he taught you how to read or write or even count, but you still remember, was he kind when he taught you how to do those things, right? Did he have patience with you when you were doing those things? So patience is going to be a virtue. It's going to be a gift that you can share. There are three things I always tell people that makes the person wise, and it definitely applies to fathers. Just because you make a mistake doesn't make you unwise. Learning from that mistake makes you wise. You don't have to make every mistake to be wise. You can observe other people's mistakes and learn from them. And then the last thing is, once you learn from your own mistakes, you learn from other people's mistakes. Teaching others how to avoid mistakes without having to make them or observe themselves is how you become a wise parent. So if you do those three things, you'll definitely be a great parent in my eyes.
23: That's so well put. Well, Santo, thanks for sharing your insight on With Good Reason.
0: Thank you so much. I enjoy being here.
24: Santo Coleman is a former health sciences professor at James Madison University. He's now an Africana Studies professor at the University of Maryland, Baltimore County. Back in the day, the stereotypical dad would come home from work and plop themselves on the couch while the mom toiled with dinner and the kids. But now, fathers are more involved in the family than ever before. Scott Grether is a sociology professor at Longwood University. He studies the household division of labor in hetero couples. Spoiler alert, us guys still have a long way to go. Scott, you study what men have to say about housework and childcare. You know, it's not something us guys typically talk about. Why do you think that is?
7: Yeah, I think it's really not something that men think about because, well, for starters, we aren't really socialized to think that housework and childcare are our responsibilities as men. And typically, you know, when we do think about housework and childcare, it's when we're told to do it. Oftentimes when we're young, chances are maybe it's by our mothers or by the women in our lives who are responsible for the cooking, the cleaning, the care work that happens in the home. And we aren't told about, you know, housework until we are told to do something, pick up your room, you know, take out the trash, something like that.
23: And so did the men you interviewed feel mostly like they were, you know, contributing their fair share?
7: So the interview project I did for my dissertation research, I interviewed 37 men. And for the most part, yeah, the majority of them did say they felt like they were doing their fair share. Although there were a couple of men who said, you know what, now that I've had this interview and I've been talking for a while,
23: right,
7: gosh, maybe I should be doing a little bit more. You know, because when I was asking them specific questions about, you know, who's responsible for planning what meals to eat, how do you know how much stuff to buy from the grocery store, you know, when you do the laundry, like where do you put the clothes away, they would say, I don't know, or my wife usually handles that. And then it was upon reflecting and being asked, you know, and called into account to answer these questions, they were like, you know, after this interview, I think I'm going to talk with my wife and, you know, see if there's something more that I should be doing.
23: Now, when it comes to housework and childcare, you make a distinction between physical labor and mental labor. What's the difference?
7: Yeah, so the way that I sort of conceptualize this, if you could think about like concentric circles. So on one sort of circle, we have physical work, and that's the kind of work that we can see. You know, we see dust collecting on the blinds. We know it needs to be dusted. We can see dishes piling up in the sink. We know that those need to be washed. So we can measure and sort of assess our involvement with physical work that needs to be done. So mental work refers to all of the thinking, the planning, the evaluating, the strategizing of how to get seemingly any kind of housework task or any kind of childcare task completed. You know, there's always this mental work that you can constantly engage in. And, you know, what my research showed is that men just are completely outsourcing this work to their wife. Surprisingly, a lot of men talked about how they really liked cooking. But when it came to planning meals, they were like, no, I'm good. Right? Like, not for me. So it's interesting that they're willing to cook meals, at least the men I spoke with. But when it came time to actually plan meals out, you know, breakfast, lunch, and dinner over the course of the week, they deferred to their wives to do that work or outsourced it to their wives to do the work for them.
23: That's so interesting. Yeah. Like, why has that become, you know, kind of the traditional gender roles, with a man doing more of the physical labor and women doing more of the mental labor?
7: I think, quite frankly, it's just a lot of men's insecurity. Mm. A lot of men are, I think, just afraid of being perceived as anything less than masculine.
8: 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Then join WFYI on June 9th at the Indianapolis Propylaeum to learn about the history

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1: In feminine tasks or activities for fear of being labeled as less than.
2: Yeah. I mean, you know, sometimes when my wife asks me to do more of the mental work that you're talking about, you know, I admit that, you know, I'll say something like, but you do it so much better than me, or, you know, I don't know how to do it.
1: Right.
2: She affectionately calls it weaponized incompetence.
1: Oh, sure. Yeah.
2: You know, first of all, is that a real phrase? And second of all, why does it perfectly encapsulate my behavior?
1: Well, it's a real phrase in the sense, I think, if there were a group of women and they're talking about the weaponized incompetence of their husbands, I think they would know exactly what they were talking about. Right. I can tell you an anecdote from my dissertation data. I interview a guy I call in the chapter, Lester, and I was asking him, you know, what happens? Like, walk me through the day. And in the mornings, he would say that basically he takes care of himself and his wife, prepares, you know, the day for her, you know, showering, her morning routine, but she also gets the kids dressed. She makes sure the kids' backpacks have everything they need. Mm. She makes sure the kids' lunches are packed and everything. When I was probing Lester, do you think this is fair? Like, you know, would you change anything about this? He said, well, you know, I could learn to do this if I wanted to, but basically he said, why would I?
2: Mm.
1: Because I don't have to do this, I come into work much fresher. If I learn how to do it, I might get to be too good at it, and then she'll ask me to do more of it.
2: Right.
1: So the assumption is it's his wife's job to begin with and not his. Mm. If men are assuming that mental work is women's responsibility, that's making a lot of assumptions that has the potential for reproducing gender inequality within your own family.
2: Yeah, there's a pretty hilarious segment from the Jimmy Kimmel show that I think perfectly reflects what you're talking about with men's lack of involvement in mental labor. Let's listen to a quick clip.
3: Are you and your son pretty close?
4: Yeah, I think so, yeah.
3: Yeah? And you consider yourself a pretty involved parent?
4: Yeah. Okay,
3: very good. So I'm just going to ask you some questions about your son.
4: Right.
3: And just answer them to the best of your ability.
4: I will okay? do. No
3: okay,
4: problem.
3: Very good.
4: Yeah.
3: What is your son's birthday?
4: No, that's a good one. That's a really good one, because I don't know.
3: You really don't know his birthday?
4: No, I don't know his birthday.
3: Do you consider you guys pretty close?
5: Yeah.
3: What is your daughter's favorite subject in school?
5: Social study.
3: Is that true?
6: No.
3: What grade is your daughter going into?
5: Ninth grade.
3: What's the name of your daughter's school?
5: Ash Creek Elementary School?
6: No.
5: River Creek?
6: No.
1: I mean, to not remember your kids' birthdays is pretty bad. But all this other information that's really essential, right? Like your doctors, where they go to school, the name of the school. I mean,
2: right.
1: I think, yeah, this absolutely reflects exactly what I'm talking about, this idea here of mental work and that men aren't doing it.
2: Did the men you interviewed feel like they were, I don't know, stepping up to the plate more than their dads did?
1: Yeah, and I think this helps to, for a lot of the men that I interviewed, help to contextualize their involvement. It is, you know, when I was talking to them, and the questions of fairness came up. Well, do you feel like you should be doing more, less, or the same? Do you think this is fair? They would say, well, yeah, when I think about my dad didn't do anything.
2: Right, right.
1: I might only be devoting 3 hours a week to childcare, but that's 3 hours more a week than I got as a kid.
2: Right.
1: You know, overall in the sample, men estimated, I think they were spending about, by their own admission, 2 or 3 hours less per week in childcare than their wives, and 3 hours less per week in housework than their wives.
2: Wow.
1: So by comparison to their wives, no, they aren't doing as much. But the way that they're sort of justifying this inequality is saying, well, it's fair when you think about what my dad did.
2: It's the defense mechanism.
1: Yeah, yeah, exactly. I mean, so I think weaponized incompetence could be a defense mechanism, and the comparison case could be a defense mechanism. Well, if I'm comparing what I did to my dad, yeah, it's fair,

0: comparing it to what you're doing, sweetie, no, it's not fair.
1: Right. So I'm going to be a dad for the first time in a few months. Do you have any advice to give based on the findings of your research?
0: Well, congratulations.
1: Thank you.
0: Again, I'm sure it's a very exciting time. Advice. Well, I think, you know, having this conversation, I don't know, has this made you think about like your own parenting?
1: It's opened my eyes. And if you're listening to the Shay, who is my wife, I'm going to be stepping up a lot more.
0: Yeah, I think, you know, I'm not a parent, so I don't know what that experience is like. But I think when it comes to thinking about preparing for the arrival of a new family member, or even your own, like if you're trying to reassess your own housework, is just don't make assumptions about who's going to do what. Because at the end of the day, with how turbulent everything is in our society right now, the one thing a lot of us really appreciate is that home can be a haven. But if we aren't aware of the kind of inequalities that are happening within our own home, then the home is no longer a haven. You know, it's hell.
1: Right.
0: So I think as long as you aren't making assumptions about who's going to do what and vice versa, hopefully your wife won't make assumptions that you're going to be doing things because of your gender identity. Hmm. I think that is a good first step.
1: Well, this has been wonderful. Scott, thanks for sharing your insight on With Good Reason.
0: Thank you so much. Appreciate it.
1: Scott Grether is a sociology professor at Longwood University. With Good Reason is produced by Virginia Humanities, which acknowledges the Monacan Nation, the original people of the land and waters of our home in Charlottesville, Virginia. Our production team is Sarah McConnell, Allison Quance, and Lauren Francis. Special thanks to Jenny Taylor for booking assistance. 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I'm Matt Darrah. Thanks for listening.

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6: The Chicago Bears are coming to Indiana. As Sarah Neil Estes reports, the team announced Friday that they would be accepting the state's offer to build a stadium in Hammond, Indiana.
7: The Illinois legislature ended its spring session without passing its version of a bill aimed to keep the team in Chicago. Lawmakers, including Governor of Illinois J.D. Pritzker, said they worried about spending money on a new stadium as residents struggle with affordability. Indiana lawmakers passed legislation earlier this year worth $1 billion to incentivize the team to come. Speaker of the House Todd Houston led that effort. He says it's a major win for Indiana.
8: We're stable. We get things done. We support big things here in Indiana, and this is certainly one of them.
7: In a statement, Governor Mike Braun called on Hoosiers to welcome the Chicago Bears.
6: So what does this mean for the city of Hammond? It's the first question for our Indiana Week in Review panel. Democrat, Kip Tu. Republican, Chris Mitchum. John Schwantes, host of Indiana Lawmakers. And Ben Thorpe, government reporter at WFYI. I'm Jill Sheridan, managing editor at WFYI. So Chris, can you believe it?
9: Yeah, I mean, it's been fascinating to see at least my own personal percentage chances continue to increase. Mm-hmm. I think whenever we initially announced that we were even considering it, I was at about 5%, and then Roger Goodell came to visit it, so that skyrocketed up to about 8%. And then, so now I think obviously this is the biggest, if not the final step towards actually it coming to fruition, which is huge. And before an hour or so, before we were supposed to record this, I was going to say, I think the tone has really shifted towards upwards of that 75 and 80% because the tone of a lot of Illinois officials changed, I think. I think whenever we passed the bill here, Governor Pritzker, he was calling it cute, and it's funny that you did that. And then he was kind of relying a lot on the Illinois legislature to come up with a package. And then obviously, as of last week, they fumbled the ball before they could even get in the red zone, and they couldn't come up with a good enough good enough package or enough agreement to come up with an agreement to rival Indiana's. So I think if you're the Bears, I always like bringing in football into politics when I can, but I think a real deadline, they said they wanted to try to get something across the line before the summer. And I think a big reason of that is the Bears are expected to have a really good team this year that's arguably the favorite to win their division. And I think if you're the Bears, you don't want this looming of, is this the last time, one of the last times they're going to play? And you want a lot of that attention to go on your good football team. So I do think this deadline makes a lot of sense of them wanting to get something across the board. And so if you're the Bears, your two options were, do you want to work with a state that has had 5 years to try to figure this out and couldn't come up with anything? Or do you want to work with a state that's shown that it is financially stable and can work at the speed of business? And I think the decision was pretty clear.
6: Well, I have to bite my tongue because I was one of many that said it would never happen. It's not going to happen. And I think a lot of people made that bet as well. But we did hear from Democrats out of Illinois, Kip, that said, for very different reasons, why they did not pass a package for the Bears.
10: Yeah, I guess what I would first say is one of the reasons the Bears are coming to Hammond is because folks in Indiana work together in a bipartisan way. This idea originated with Earl Harris back in the 90s, and then his son took up the mantle here more recently, and the governor and the speaker and others were very helpful. Obviously, Tom McDermott was huge in this for the city of Hammond. So you had a bipartisan group of folks working to make that happen, and you know, I think it should be something that we all look at to say, you know, if we do come together and work together, we can get stuff accomplished. But to me, the bottom line, though, is why I always thought it was possible. It is because the NFL cares about one thing, money. And they got a better package deal from Indiana than they, you know, obviously didn't get any deal from Illinois, but they got a great package from the state of Indiana, and Indiana was hungrier for it. But it shouldn't be a shock that the Kansas City Chiefs are moving to Kansas City, Kansas. The Giants and the Jets play in New Jersey. I mean, it come down to money. The owners want more money, and we were willing to give it, and that's why it's there.
6: But we did, Ben, you've been covering this story, and you covered this breaking news for us right ahead of our recording today. And we did hear, you know, Illinois lawmakers say that for reasons that they did not pass the bill and where we're at today, and you talked to Todd Houston about that as well just shortly ago.
11: That's right. I think it's worth mentioning that, you know, earlier this week when they were talking about why the bill failed, people like J.B. Pritzker were saying, look, we didn't feel like we wanted to cough up the money for this project at a time when so many of our residents are struggling with affordability. I talked to Todd Houston about that and basically said, hey, how do you feel about that reticence? And he was like, listen, we think this is going to bring a lot of jobs to the region. We think that this is an important driver, and we think it's worth it. I also kind of asked about his confidence. You know, we were talking about like how confident you felt at every step of this. And I think even when they were looking at this bill all the way back in February, they seemed so sure. Or Todd Houston specifically seemed so sure that this was going to happen, I think, as so many of us were like, this can't be real. This can't be a thing that's going to happen. And so, yeah, he was today like, look, this is where I've been the whole time.
6: We've talked about this so much that, you know, the impact it's going to have on Northwest Indiana and Hammond specifically. Oh, it's going to be enormous.
12: Oh, it's huge. And it's one of those things. It's the quintessential cottage industry it produces. It's not just it's a bunch of concentric circles. You've got the people who benefit directly from stadium construction and stadium operation, but then you've got the next layer out with hospitality, with food and beverage and hotel.
10: And transportation.
12: Transportation. It is huge.
10: Big changes there to get to the stadium.
12: Oh, absolutely. I mean, I'd like to say I saw this coming. I'd like to be able to say that when Kip and I were undergrads back at IU sipping a beverage and looking to the future, we were going to say, you know, our state of Indiana is going to have two NFL franchises and the best college football team in the country. We had zero then, and we weren't the best college football team in the country, but we had faith. But I didn't. I'd like to say I saw that coming. I didn't. I thought this was going to be in some ways like another back in our post-college days, there was a push on Indiana's part to become the third regional airport for Chicago, to make Gary the third airport. And a lot of it was invested in that. And that's what's going to be the big be-all and end-all for economic development there. Didn't happen, despite a lot of effort. And I thought ultimately in the end, this would be a bargaining chip, in a sense, to help the Bears get across the goal line. You said get across the board. So I'm not sure if you were playing chess there or not, but all the puns are appropriate. But it's great. It's great for Indiana. It's great for Hammond. Probably great for everybody but Governor Pritzker. I'm not sure, since he has presidential aspirations, it could cut both ways. One, he's concerned about the average pocketbooks and meat and potato issues. Mm-hmm. He's not going to have government support of big, you know, big name athletes. The other side is you couldn't keep a team in your state. I don't know how that cuts.
6: But that's a big question. How are the fans going to react?
13: I think it's very easy to, you know, lean on that meat and potatoes point, to your point. But it's also, it begs the question of, okay, so why is your state in that state anyways? You have one that's neighboring as a Republican-led state that obviously had the reserves and the cooperation to get it done. So Governor Pritzker, what's different with
12: yours? Well, I can see the spot now. The Bears had been there since, you know, have the voice of God from the NFL films say, but Governor Pritzker couldn't keep them
6: practically right
12: in Soldier Field.
6: Yeah. Do you think there's a chance that this deal falls through, though? Because that's kind of what I'm already hearing. A lot of people saying, oh, it's still not going to happen.
10: Yeah, some people are predicting that. I mean, I think it's a very big step today. So I think it's, if I were betting, which I did bet on this, and I'm getting dinner from a friend, but I'd say we're in very good shape. It's, of course, it could still fall apart. There are environmental questions about the site that has been picked.
6: Yes.
10: There is the possibility that they'll get in there and realize it costs too much money to clean that site up. But I think it's a, you know, if the Bears are playing poker here, they're playing pretty good poker. I think it's pretty good.
9: I think one could argue the Bears' latest move is just them trying to really kickstart a lot of those details that a lot of Indiana legislators were saying we still have to work out. Yeah. I think the Bears are now saying, let's kick this into hyperdrive and figure it out.
6: Huge news today. Well, now it's time for viewer feedback. Every week, we pose an unscientific online poll question. This week's question: will the Bears' move to Indiana have a positive impact on the state? Vote yes or no. The last question posed to viewers: should property tax relief be expanded to all seniors? 65% saying yes, 35% saying no. If you would like to take part in the poll, go to wfyi.org/IWIR and look for the poll. Governor Mike Braun declared June to be Nuclear Family Month, causing intense backlash online as Pride Month also begins. Caroline Beck reports on what the governor's response was.
14: The declaration claims that the nuclear family consists of, quote, one husband, one wife, and any biological, adopted, or fostered children. It also later states that research supports children living with their, quote, married biological parents are better off. But the declaration saw intense backlash online from single-parent households and LGBTQ Hoosiers saying the proclamation is insulting to them. Braun told reporters on Tuesday that the point of the declaration was simple.
15: This isn't about any other statement other than the nuclear family is important. You're going to have others that might say otherwise, but that's not the case.
14: Tennessee's Governor Bill Lee also signed a similar resolution in April.
6: So, Kip, does this declaration send a message even though the governor says it isn't meant to?
10: Well, the governor can say it wasn't meant to, but his lieutenant governor said the exact opposite right after it happened and congratulated the governor for saying what we all said it says, which is we are downplaying LGBTQ rights, we are ignoring Pride Month, and we are going backwards more than 11 years. It was 11 years ago this month that Obergefell decision was handed down. It gave gay people the same rights as the rest of us to be married. And apparently this state wants to go back in the Stone Ages when it comes to these kinds of things. I find it intensely outrageous. I'm deeply offended. And it makes me very angry. And it makes a lot of my friends very, very angry. And they're mad at this state. And they don't want to live here when people are this intolerant. And I just can't understand why the governor of the state of Indiana felt the need to go backwards.
6: I mean, I have also heard from a lot of people who were personally offended by this. It's just maybe poor timing.
9: No, I mean, I think the timing is intentional. Obviously, you know, I wonder what the response would be if this was, you know, done in July, you know, rather than June or something like that. But I think it's important to clarify to folks, and I've seen it said otherwise online, that this is a resolution, right? So there's no laws being changed, there's no policy shifts, you know, being encouraged by this or anything like that. It's about worth what, you know, the paper that it's on. And so if you take that into account, you know, on the surface, I think it's honestly a pretty good, you know, proclamation of what public health data says is the best form of family structure moving forward. And I don't think you have to abandon others in order to praise that. You know, the CDC says that the nuclear family has the best outcome for children long term, the best outcome for family structures moving forward. I always, you know, like to use my grandma as one of my heroes as an example. She was born in Montgomery, Alabama in the 40s, moved up to Anderson to work at the GM plant, and was a single mother to five kids, my dad being one of them, and all of them now have healthy families, you know, healthy relationships, good financial stability. And I think that should be celebrated, but I don't think we can lie to ourselves and say we want to encourage that kind of family structure. Because I think, you know, a single mom with five kids is so difficult and they faces a lot of challenges. And I think as a state, we should be trying to encourage and celebrate family structures that are kind of more sustainable moving forward. And like I said, I think you can celebrate that without having to necessarily abandon others. And unfortunately, I think right now in America, a nuclear family is almost seen as a luxury that not a lot of people really get to enjoy anymore. So I would hope that, you know, declarations like this can celebrate that and
13: not encounter a lot of, I think, the manufactured concerns that a declaration like this would have.
6: I mean, John, this many families in Indiana are not, quote unquote, you know, traditional nuclear families. And this does exclude quite a few people when you make a resolution like this.
12: Yeah, I think it was intentional. I don't think it was, the timing was accidental. The question then is why? This is all about messaging, because as Chris points out, this is not, doesn't have any weight behind it. Next week he could just as easily do exercise and eating fruit and vegetables is good for the health, and gainful employment is good for people's long-term finances. I mean, so what? Yeah, I mean, you could make an argument that there are lots of issues that we face as a state right now, and was this really the best use of time and effort? Even though it was a piece of paper, and even though somebody drafted it or was probably boilerplate taken from Governor Lee's office, I don't know. But it's, how does it really affect Hoosiers who are struggling to pay their bills right now, I guess is the question. Tells me that he needs, the governor and the administration feel a need to shore up certain aspect, their support in certain aspects of that. You know, we didn't deliver redistricting for you. I tried, but we had those recalcitrant Republicans in the Senate, but I'm still, you know, I'm one of you. I'm still fighting the good fight and showing it through things like this. So to me, it tells me this is a chance to gin up support that may or may not be flagging. I don't know what his polling shows within that segment of the Republican Party. But to what end? I mean,
6: he does mention, you know, Governor Lee and other states have made this resolution. Is Governor Braun just sort of following suit, do you think, Ben?
11: Yeah, although, again, I think as others are saying, it's hard not to be a little bit cynical about what's happening and read that he's trying to make this declaration in a way that's supposed to undercut Pride Month. And again, I think, as you mentioned, Kip, the lieutenant governor, I think, tweeted out an image that said something like, we're taking back the rainbow. If we take him at his word, I think that there's a way to grade him here when we look back on the Braun administration in a couple of years, and basically ask, did he make it easier to build a family in Indiana? Did he make it easier to afford, you know, childcare? Did he make it easier, you know, to do all of the things that are part of this kind of nuclear family? And right now, obviously, I think he's taking steps towards things like childcare, but the question will be, did he ultimately make it a place where it was easier for folks to build a family?
6: Well, also this week, Governor Mike Braun announced he would further extend a pause on Indiana's gas and excise taxes in an effort to keep Indiana gas affordable. Our very own Ben Thorpe reports the governor says the longer gas holiday is allowed under a state energy emergency statute.
16: Braun had previously said he would only be able to extend the pause on gas taxes for 60 days. Now the governor says he can extend that pause for up to 120 days without input from the state legislature. Braun acknowledges that the suspensions are costing the state roughly $140 million every month, which the Department of Transportation should be able to cover with reserves, but
15: long-term road funding is an issue the legislature is going to have to take up. And all Hoosiers are going to have that discussion.
16: House and Senate leadership both released statements supporting Braun's move. Senate Democrats also supported the relief, but noted that gas prices were rising because of U.S. policies in the Middle East, which the governor and his, quote, political allies support.
6: So, Ben, how big of an impact has this gas tax holiday had for Hoosiers?
11: I mean, I'm just going to say, you know, out the gate, kind of personally, I have friends who live all across the country, and they're talking about $5 a gallon, getting close to $6 a gallon. And when I hear stuff like that, and then, you know, as I was walking in today, I see $3.40, I'm like, this feels pretty good. But I think what's interesting about the announcement that came this week is you're seeing a lot of people start to be like, we're spending a lot of money to keep gas prices down right now. Even folks like Senate President Pro Tem Roderick Bray were saying, yeah, okay, it's good that we're doing this, but we need to start thinking about road funding. You heard Governor Braun even saying there may be some consequences down the line. We need to start thinking about a road funding package around this. And so this is costing us a lot of money. I think that the price tag that the governor quoted was something about $140 million every month that we do both the gas and the excise tax. And so that is obviously adding up for the state. The Indiana Department of Transportation is saying at this point that it can afford it, that this is kind of coming from reserves. But I think we have to start asking, do we want to do this long term?
10: But it's just not. It's not just state. It's locals. And locals are the ones that are getting impacted. They're going to have to start canceling projects all across the state very quickly if we don't figure out a way to help them as well. And I haven't heard state lawmakers or the governor talking about locals in that instance. And that's the real difficulty there. And I just have to add, even though you didn't call on me,
6: no.
10: that we wouldn't be in this situation if we didn't have a president who sent us into a war in Iran that caused the Straits of Hormuz to close and caused oil futures to rocket up. And all of the Republicans support Donald Trump and what he's doing in Iran. And that's where the problem is. The problem is he started a war. We don't really know why. He's given us three different reasons. None of those reasons have come to pass. And we all are suffering for it. And now we're going to be closing projects that are desperately needed in municipal plans.
6: Right, infrastructure. I was a little confused. Like the last time he increased it, he said, that's it. We would have to have a special session, but I guess not.
13: Yeah, I mean, I think the fact that you have the lowest gas prices in the country, to Ben's point, I mean, the AAA has come out and said that by a pretty good margin. I think it's like 30 cents or something like that. That's really good PR. And I know that there's a lot of, again, long-term ramifications, but I do sound like I feel like a broken record sometimes on the show when I say Indiana's reserves, again, get us out of a really potentially bad situation that could impact, you know, the everyday Hoosier. I mean, go back to the, you know, $200 million that was just allocated to the child care wait list. You don't have to go as far back to COVID. It's the fact that we're still in such a financially healthy situation, and this is just the latest one where it's like, we have the reserves to weather some of this storm. To Kip's point, I think the local government concern, you know, the head of the association that represents a lot of the local government mm-hmm. said that as of right now, we're still okay. But if this continues to move forward, we're going to have to really accelerate those conversations when it comes to what does a long-term road funding plan look like. And you've seen the legislature continue to tackle that issue. I mean, with the amount of just options, it's like a plethora of tools that a local government can use to raise taxes, right? So I think this is only going to accelerate that conversation going into next legislation or the next session as to, you know, maybe we propose a bill or we propose a financial structure that is a little more heavy-handed than the ones were before.
6: I mean, dude, is that the answer? I mean, the road funding and the formulas involved?
12: Yeah, I mean, we've been, a lot of our roads and our bridges yes. are in fragile condition, and that's not news. And it's that way across the country. Our infrastructure is sort of bleeding. So we do need to deal with that. I'm not surprised that the appeal of this for the governor, because think of all the things that the governor and the state can do that may or may not have an effect, you know, in a generation on the state of Indiana. Mm-hmm. Here's something that governor can say, with the stroke of my pen, mm-hmm. I'm going to save you X amount at the gas pump. That has real appeal. Now, whether it's he had 60 days authority to do it or now 120 right. days, I think what we're seeing, and maybe this comes out of the White House, is do it first and ask questions later. I see executives throughout government saying, well, I don't know, challenge me.
6: Right.
12: And who wants to cut step forward as a General Assembly and say, I'm going to challenge your ability to cut Hoosiers' costs at the gas pump.
13: Yeah.
12: So he could probably now say, you know, I've researched it further. I'm going to do it for 365 days. Because no one's good. Your only limitation on your executive power, as we've seen apparently in Washington, is the ability of someone to call you on it, and no one's going to call them on it.
6: Well, I'll be filling up before I head out today. Voting rights and the possibility of a second redistricting effort were top of mind among lawmakers and voters this past weekend. Caroline Beck reports on a discussion at a first of a series of town halls hosted by the Indiana Black Legislative Caucus.
14: The caucus reviewed bills passed and failed in the last legislative session and took questions from voters. Some top concerns are affordability and the U.S. Supreme Court's major blow to the Voting Rights Act. Lawmakers in the caucus are concerned Indiana's minority voters could lose representation. Chair of the caucus, Representative Earl Harris, says voters should engage with their lawmakers now.
17: Reach out to reps and senators now. Tell them, hey, if you're thinking about doing this, if you're thinking about moving us backwards in time, you should not. We're the people that vote you in the office. We can vote you out.
14: The caucus will hold 7 town halls across the state into September. The next is scheduled for June 13th in Jeffersonville.
6: So, John, are these priorities aligned with what we're hearing ahead of elections?
12: Oh, I would say this is front and center. You're seeing across the country what many minorities feel is an assault on the Voting Rights Act of the 1960s with Supreme Court decisions and the rush of so many states, particularly in the South, to make these emergency restructuring of their maps, usually at the expense of minority districts. And so if you don't have strength at the ballot box, in a level playing field, everything else is sort of secondary. So I think this, in many ways, this is the perfect alignment for sort of the cause celeb or the North Star for this group as mm-hmm. it moves forward.
6: I mean, are we going to, you know, redistricting could come up very well again next session, and that was a top concern.
9: Yeah, I think they actually have a really unique opportunity right now because all signs are pointing to, you know, Democrats potentially winning some seats, winning some governorships around the country here in the upcoming midterms. So I think they have a really unique opportunity to really tailor their priorities to things that can actually get done in Indiana. You know, God bless them. I understand redistricting is a big concern, yeah. but you can only control so much what the Supreme Court's doing, right? So I think if they were to really tailor down into issues that they can impact specifically for improving black communities, I think they could have a really big impact going into next session.
6: And affordability of KIPP is going to be obviously top ahead of elections.
10: I think this the seven town halls are going to have, they're going to be hearing mostly about affordability, and it is where Democrats have been, what we've been talking about for the last year. Again, I reiterate, we have a president who causes chaos. He puts in tariffs. He starts a war that we don't need to start, and our prices go up. And we can't control that, but hopefully Republicans can help us control him going forward.
6: Well, that's Indiana Week in Review for this week. Our panel has been Democrat, KIPP 2. Republican, Chris Mitchum. John Schwantes, host of Indiana Lawmakers, and Ben Thorpe, government reporter at WFYI. You can find Indiana Week in Review's podcast and episodes at WFYI.org/IWIR or on the PBS app. I'm Jill Sheridan, managing editor at WFYI. Join us next time because a lot can happen in an Indiana Week.

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1: Serta in your market has energy improvement programs, like they call weatherization programs. And so I would reach out to NYSERDA and just see what they can do for your house specifically, because they can often run a blower door test and figure out how leaky the house is. So they can quantify, is your house really leaky, moderately leaky, you know, tight, super tight, you know, that they can put that on the kind of a spectrum. And they can talk about energy improvements in terms of insulation. They can maybe blow in insulation in the walls, new blown in insulation in the attic or the rafters up on the roof. So they could do some of those energy improvements that we're talking about first, right? Because that not only just the comfort, but the energy use of your existing electric
2: building. First recommendation. Thank you.
1: And then after that, once that building is improved as best as it can be, now you look at adding second floor, or you could just do ductless in individual rooms.
3: But then you have to have that thing on the wall, right? Or on the ceiling.
1: Right. You either have the white box on the wall, like you typically see, or you might have the ceiling cassette. It's a unit that's kind of recessed into the ceiling.
3: Or he has to pay to have all the ductwork added, since he probably, I'm guessing, John, do you have ductwork installed or?
2: No, I think the house maybe some time ago might have been radiator at some point, yep. Like circulating water radiators. Yeah.
1: Yep. The benefit of this heat pump upgrade too is that you do get some air conditioning and dehumidification benefit too. So a lot of times homes will put that in the bedrooms upstairs on the second floor and then provide air conditioning in the summertime when they're sleeping at night, as opposed to the window, you know, AC units, et cetera. And they still get the heating benefit of running on the heat pump in the wintertime.
2: Very smart.
3: Why would he not just do a normal, like heat pump feels like an advanced solution. Is there like a more baseline solution?
1: Well, he mentioned he has a gas stove. Is that natural gas or is that propane?
2: Propane.
1: If you're going with a propane furnace, that's with ductwork. If you go with a propane boiler, that's creating hot water that would have to run through radiators. So you'd be going almost back in time with taking out your electric baseboard and putting in cast iron radiators or something like that. So I don't know if I'd recommend going that approach. I think because he's already got electric resistance heat there, he could leave that for when it gets really, really, really cold out and when he needs that supplemental heat, but it only runs when it's 0 degrees outside, mm-hmm. something like that. And I think the heat pump would be a better way to go, because then in the future, he could add solar. And the solar produces obviously electricity that the heat pumps would use to heat his house.
2: Are the kind of upgrades you're talking about inherently adding value to the property for a future owner?
1: Absolutely. Right. If you can say that your house has heat pumps, you know, as opposed to electric baseboard, and the fact that heat pumps can do obviously efficient heating and can do cooling and some dehumidification, I see that as a value.
3: Yeah, we had trouble selling our house because we had to disclose our heating costs from our electric baseboards. And I think it scared a lot of people that in a Massachusetts winter, you know, it's wild how much you pay for electric baseboard.
2: And a heat pump solution, ultimately, you would remove the baseboard heaters. They would just be useless once you put this new technology in, correct?
1: That's a great question, John. And a caveat there is that when it does get really, really, really cold out, let's say 0 degrees or even to the negatives, it doesn't happen that often, I know, but when it does happen, depending on how that heat pump is designed, you may want to have supplemental heat, which is meaning we might want to keep that electric baseboard in that house so that we have the ability to run it if we need it.
2: Uh-huh.
1: The thermostats nowadays have a two-stage heating approach. So you can have first stage heating by your heat pumps and then second stage heating by the electric baseboard. So it only comes on when you absolutely need it.
2: Wow. Okay.
1: Usually the pecking order is building envelope first, heat pump second, solar third.
3: That was Ross Trithewey. If you have a system problem in your home or you're in need of a solution, leave us a voicemail at 877-864-7460. And we can answer your question next time. And now it's time for one last thing, my favorite tool.
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1: 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Good morning, I'm Russ Maloney. Coming up today, we'll hear stories of bold attempts to revisit the past, including a quarterback making a trip back home, a wife attempting to understand her husband's past, and a young man discovering the rodeo. 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
3: I'm Windsor Johnston with these headlines. Congress is moving closer to approving a $70 billion funding package for the Department of Homeland Security. The measure would provide billions for the Trump administration's immigration enforcement agenda. Critics have labeled the package an ATM for ICE. Democrat Javier Becerra has advanced to the general election for California governor. Becerra has more than 35 years in public office, including as state attorney general and U.S. health secretary. The New York Knicks beat the San Antonio Spurs 105-104 in Game 2 of the NBA Finals last night. Game 3 gets underway on Monday night. I'm Windsor Johnston, NPR News in Washington.

0: 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Thanks for being here.
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1: As I took in that smell, and I kind of feel like maybe that's what that electrician's mate was doing as well, just taking in the memories.
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0: welcome to the 23rd annual Merry Monarch Festival Hula Competition. 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
1: Tonight, the Kahiko Competition, where 30 halaus will be sharing the ancient dances of Hawaii.
2: Leanne Durant is backstage with the other dancers in her halau, or hula school. After 9 months of practice and preparation, they're about to take the stage and perform their rendition of the Three Windstorms of Hina.
1: The women's chant, Kimo, speaks of the goddess Hina from Molokai and her three devastating winds that were able to bruise skins and devastate lands.
0: And so we should get from these dancers, male and female, very strong, emotional Kahiko ancient dances. Should be very interesting this evening.
3: And we were all ready to go, and we're standing in a circle, and then all of a sudden, the lights went out.

0: Hi, I'm Holly Summers at WFYI with you all Saturday. Coming up next at 3, we'll celebrate Pride Month on Cultural Manifesto with a history lesson on the 1930s groundbreaking Indiana songwriter, Bruce Fletcher. Thanks for listening and have a great day.
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0: We're gonna take a trip right now. 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
1: This is a journey into sound. Break it
2: down. I'm Kyle Long, and you're listening to Cultural Manifesto. You've heard of classic Hoosier songwriters like Cole Porter and Hoagie Carmichael, but you may not have heard of the Indianapolis songwriter, Bruz Fletcher. A pianist and vocalist, Bruz wrote witty, risque songs about gay life, outsiders, and the shadowy edges of American society.
3: Just be gay and don't regret was what you said to do. Tell your friends you're through with me. Start your life anew. Close the door to memory. Pretend it never was. There must be things to take your place, but somehow nothing does.
2: This week on Cultural Manifesto, we'll celebrate Pride Month by exploring the life and music of Bruz Fletcher, one of the first openly gay musicians in American music and a pioneer of LGBTQ plus culture in the 1930s. Bruz Fletcher was born into one of Indiana's most powerful dynasties. His ancestor, Calvin Fletcher, was one of Indiana's founding figures, a state senator and banker. But by the time of the Wall Street crash, the family wealth was gone. Through it all, Bruz Fletcher made music that was decades ahead of its time. But sadly, Bruz took his own life in 1941. He was just 34 years old. In a moment, author Tyler Alpern will join me to discuss his biography, Bruz Fletcher, Camped, Tramped, and a Riotous Vamp. But first, let's listen to one of Bruz Fletcher's best-known songs. This is Drunk with Love.

all my friends, lost all my pride. I've lost all my money, it's true. I've given up everything, really I've tried to do just the best that I knew. I'd never have thought this could happen to me, but it has, and I'm here for the whole world to see. I'm drunk, drunk with love. My body aches. Just one shot, that's all it takes to make me cry and tell you why. I'm drunk, dead drunk with love. Rotten liquor, mostly gin. Every place I stumble in, round and round, because I found she likes me drunk with love. Every morning I swear that I am going to try something new. Then I feel her lips, her hands, her hips, and I don't care what I do. 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I guess that's what doors are for.

0: was drunk with love.
1: That was Braz Fletcher performing Drunk with Love. And I'm joined now by Tyler Alpern, author of the 2010 book Braz Fletcher, Camped, Tramped, and a Riotous Vamp. Like Braz Fletcher, Alpern grew up in Indianapolis. He currently lives in Boulder, Colorado. We spoke via Zoom. Let's join our conversation. Tyler, thank you so much for taking time to do this today. I've been looking forward to talking to you and learning more about the life of Braz Fletcher and your interest in his work. So thank you.
2: It's my pleasure to be here, and I'm really impressed that you knew how to pronounce his name.
1: Braz Fletcher had a dramatic life, to say the least. At times, his life was filled with extreme wealth and luxury and opulence. At times, his life was filled with unimaginable tragedy and pain. He was born in 1906 to one of the wealthiest and most historic Indiana families. Everyone who grows up in Indianapolis knows Fletcher Place neighborhood, or there's even a coffee shop named after his great-great uncle. He spent part of his childhood in Laurel Hall, an extravagant mansion and estate his father built around 1916. But during the 1920s, Braz Fletcher's family and world just completely shattered in tragedy. First of all, what can you share with us about Braz Fletcher's early life in Indiana, some of the good things and some of the positive experiences he had as a kid?
2: You are correct. He was born into this very wealthy family who had the Fletcher Bank, but they also were, the first investors in the Speedway, and also raised racehorses. Braz Fletcher's father's horses, Peter the Great, is one of only two direct lines of trotting horses that we have today. So they had parties at Laurel Hall that were so big, they used washing machines, it said, to mix the cocktails for the parties. And I think that they were a fun, lively bunch, not, bankers we think of as being as stereotypically conservative, as far as you don't want that wild party person playing around with your money, right? So that they have a reputation that they have to maintain. But I think that the Fletchers broke the mold on that.
1: Yeah, there's apparently all sorts of urban legends around Indianapolis about things that went on in their house, including bringing a racehorse into the house and riding it around. I've read that online. So he grew up with all the in his early years, all the status, privilege, and wealth that you could imagine a family of that stature had here in Indiana.
2: Absolutely, yes.
1: And Tyler, as I alluded to, there was also incredible tragedy in the Fletcher family. The family lost its fortune during the 1920s, and there was a horrific double suicide that occurred in the family. What can you share with us about sort of the extreme tragedy that Braz Fletcher lived through during this time?
2: Well, so you mentioned the double suicide. What happened was Fletcher's father was in Chicago on business, and he was home from boarding school. So he's around 13 years old or something. It's spring break. And his mother, who is in a lot of pain because she has cancer, finally decides to end her life. And she decides to end her life by drinking poison. So she goes to her beautiful bedroom and she gets, the glass of poison and lies down in her bed and sips from the poison. And her mother, who was visiting, finds her dead in her bed and is so overcome, she grabs the poison thinking it's just a glass of water. Her mouth suddenly goes dry. And so she drinks the poison unknowing that she's just killed herself. And there's a butler in the house, and Braz, they're the only two men at home at the time. And the butler finds the bodies, and I think that Braz never really liked butlers anymore. He doesn't paint them very favorably in his songs or in his novels. He's always suspicious of butlers. I think it comes back to that. But then shortly after that, he himself tries to commit suicide. When I was doing the research, and there was nothing out there. So from the back of one of his record covers, it mentioned the boarding school he went to in Pennsylvania. So I wrote to them and I And I was very curious. I said, this was in 1919, but one of your students, I'm curious about, do you still have records? And they said, well, we do, but they're offsite. We'll have to get back to you on that. And so she writes me back and says, oh, yes, I did find something. We expelled him because he shot himself. And every time I tried to research something about him, it only raised more questions. It never answered a question.
3: When the seasons change, my heart grows cold. I watch the leaves turn into gold and sigh because the summertime is through. Then winter comes and crackling fire brings cheer of which I never tire, and snowy blankets make the world seem

is born that makes me say, I want to sing because it's spring in Manhattan. I'm glad to be alive. There's a little tree just across the street from me. I want to shout, the leaves are out, and soon a bluebird will arrive. The winter's gone, the spring is on in Manhattan. High above my head, the sky is blue. There's sunshine in the air. Throw away your coat and care.

0: Eventually, he leaves Indiana. Do we know what year he left Indiana and what were the circumstances? I can imagine he'd want to have some separation between himself and these tragic events he experienced there. Do we know what the circumstances were?
1: He left in 1924 with his father and sister. His sister was even more eccentric than anybody else in the family. And they moved to California when Fletcher Sr. declared bankruptcy and lost Laurel Hall.
0: Eventually, he becomes a star in the Los Angeles nightclub scene. Did he immediately start performing? What was his pathway to becoming the songwriter and performer we remember him for being today?
1: He started in vaudeville. And so he was writing songs for some very big stars of the day, silent screen stars. And they would have acts that they would travel around the country. And then as it transitioned a few years later into making sound movies, these women didn't know what they were going to do. And they were sort of proving their chops, you know, that they did have voices. He wrote not only songs, but entire acts for them. And he would perform on stage. He would be the pianist while they performed the songs that he wrote. And they would be wearing the gowns that his lover, Casey Roberts, designed for them. So he brought his boyfriend along, and they were in business together, taking silent screen stars and giving them a second career. And so that's how he got on stage, and first creating songs and music for other people, and then for himself.
2: The story of a young girl who had everything it takes and took everything there was to be had. It was really incredible the way she got around the largest obstacles. Why, in Palm Beach, she was swept from the breakers right into Bradley's, where she lit on the green among 1,000 other chippies. But let me recede and describe her with more inversion. She's a nympho-dipso-ego-maniac, a bundle of good, clean fun, unsquelchable, insatiable, pushover Amy. And her one real brainy acquisition is a second-rate physician who can keep her in condition, a gentleman more fully explained on the other opposite or reverse side of this high-class, middle-price, low-tone, magnificently prepared, musically impregnated bit of old, flat, black wax. She's a complex reflex multi-sexation. When you're done, she's only begun. She's not im, she's just unmoral. And she hates a lay that's floral. Who doesn't? Those stinking weeds. She'll never give up, give out, or give in. She's the Cinderella of sin now. The preacher said he'd teach her, but she taught him for a feature of a rainy Sunday afternoon in May. And she got him so excited that that evening he delighted with a sermon on Gomorrah, very gay.
0: And Tyler, you mentioned his partner, Casey Roberts, and you've written about their relationship and referred to them as one of the few openly gay couples living a very public life at that time. Tell me about that aspect of Brez Fletcher's life. Did that create any trouble for him during that time period, being so out and open?
1: Yes. Of course, everything was done in a coded way. They were out and open. Everybody knew. But it was also, when you read about them in the newspaper, like attending a party, it, you know, doesn't say Bruz and Casey went to this party. Their names are both listed as the guests. They lived together in Hollywood, but they had, I think, separate bedrooms for a show. But there are articles about how their house was a salon for artists and all sorts of writers and dancers and musicians and actors would come for their evening soirees. And then they left California after Brez's sister died under bizarre and tragic circumstances and moved to Newport, Rhode Island, where they did the same thing, and they held salons, and they wrote articles in the paper about each other's work and welcomed people into their home. It was known that they were living together. You know, it was put in the paper. It wasn't explained that they were lovers and sleeping together. And later, they also moved to Palm Springs, where they did the same things. They lived together and did art exhibits. Casey was an artist as well as a costumer. And Brez was a photographer, but he would, that's when he started to play for himself in cafes in Palm Springs. And they would host gala balls for society and such. And then they came back in 1934 to California. But in all of those places, they shared a residence, and it's all in the press about what they were doing in their residence and the collaborations that they were doing.
2: There's nothing so gay as a stinking cafe, a club where the night mites rally. There's nothing so vicious or costly pernicious as the life we all lead in the alley. For birthdays and weddings and airing our beddings, the home is no longer a boon. A private pleasure or vex we now make public as sex. The salon of 2 days, the saloon. Hello, darling, it's heaven to see you. Doesn't she look awful? Get that eye. It's black. He hit her. I knew it last night. He said he'd kick her teeth out if she got tight. Hello, darling. I'm so glad you came by. It's a happy birthday we're singing to you. Wretched old Stew, he must be 102. Imagine admitting another year gone. Stingy old boy trying to cheat Forest Lawn. Nasty, smelly, vile man, Jeep chiseling. Why, thank you very much. It's a happy birthday to cigars, the most hateful of all humanity.
0: I'm Kyle Long, and you're listening to Cultural Manifesto. If you're just tuning in, my guest is Tyler Alpern, author of Camped, Tramped, and A Riotous Vamp, a biography of the Indiana songwriter Bruz Fletcher, one of the first openly gay musicians in American music. Let's return to our conversation. During the time that Bruz was active as a songwriter, there was an artistic movement, I don't know how else to refer to it, known as the pansy craze. Was Bruz a part of this movement? And how can you kind of explain this term, the pansy craze?
1: Yes, he is lumped into the pansy craze. The pansy craze was a time when it was a sort of pre-code Hollywood so that you could get away with on screen before there was these ratings and dialing in things. So gay performers were a little more prominent. There could be drag queens in movies. Soon afterwards, you couldn't even go on stage in drag, and you certainly couldn't be in public in drag in the late 30s. But there was a brief moment before the code when gay performers could be a little more out. And then Bruz, even when the pansy craze ended, he was able to still perform and be fairly out because his nightclub was in a very small part of L.A. On Sunset Boulevard, known as the Sunset Strip, which is outside of L.A. County, and so wasn't under the jurisdiction of the L.A. County Sheriff, and they were allowed to perform work, and gay men could come together. It's illegal for more than three gay men to be in the same room at this time in LA, but on the Sunset Strip, you could be more out and open. And his songs and the way that he performed at a very fast clip, most people didn't even understand what he was saying, and it was just sort of amusing, ha-ha. And before you could really get the joke or the double entendre of what he meant, we were, you know, three jokes down. Mm-hmm. So that was a way, too, that he was able to attract a crowd that was not just gay, but was gay-friendly. And so it was not just a gay bar. It was very mixed, but a place that was comfortable for one to be themselves if they were gay.
2: In the Ozark Mountains, there's a little town, and one day there came a salesman, Hilly Brown. Now, Hilly was attractive, he had a city air. His clothes were flashy models, and he plastered down his hair. When the village virgin, Little Nell by name, saw this new Adonis, she loved him without shame. She listened to his tempting and gave to him her heart. Till one morning early, she saw Hilly Brown depart. The older folk was angry. They decided on recourse. They hired a slick attorney, and they said with all their force, "Oh, we'll bill Hilly, yes, we'll bill Hilly for the damage what he done to

0: He eventually had a chance to record his original songs. I think he recorded around 20 songs during the 1930s. And this is not your typical pop music from that era. These are very sophisticated songs. Lyrically, the lyrics are very daring. What can you tell us about Brez's work as a recording artist, and how did he get these unique and risque songs recorded during this time?
1: Well, he recorded for the Liberty Music Shop, which recorded a lot of New York cabaret artists. And so that's how he got this recording contract. And at that time, a lot of record shops sold work under the counter, which means that, you know, these were things that were a little more risque. And if you knew about them, you could ask for them. So by word of mouth. And Brez Fletcher was not the only person who had recordings in this vein or in this style. His were had more double entendres and were a little more risque, but it was very similar to the work of a man, Dwight Fisk, or of a wonderful lesbian performer, Madame Spivey, who also had her own nightclub in New York. And that's a whole other legendary story.
2: The Alley Cat. On the 14th floor of a walk-up flat, I used to keep an alley cat. Each night I'd walk him down the stair and waited while he got the air. He grew up fast and developed again. No sooner was he in, he was out again. I hated to spoil his fun, but I knew what must be done. So I called the cat and he staggered home with a raggedy and a broken dome. And I knew he felt like hell that day, so I spoke to him this way. Is it worth it? For that momentary something to yowl around your neighbor's corner cop? Is it worth it? For that momentary something to have 900 kittens call you pop? You've been an awful wildcat, you should welcome a vacation. Just to sit around and brood and think about your operation. I'll give you one more night out to complete your education. Then the sheltered life is good enough for you. I took him to the vet and had his profile bowed. And when he sat down, he said, hell, I've been robbed. He went out that night, but came right home to bed. And the look on his face was a scream as he said, well, you've done it. Now the operation's over, I'll never be the same.
0: Tyler, you mentioned he was writing acts and music for silent film stars. How were his original songs received? Did he have an audience for this music that he was recording?
1: I have no idea about his sales other than the fact that Liberty Music Shop continued to record him over a period of many years. So if the first records didn't go anywhere, they wouldn't have kept recording him. And he also did record for his own label somewhere in the middle of the 30s as well. So I imagine since he had releases on Liberty over a 5 or 6 year period that they sold pretty well.
0: These songs sound so fresh and relevant today. The things that he's writing about are still concerns we have today. Are there a few songs of his that really stand out to you that you'd want to kind of elaborate on or share with our listeners?
1: Absolutely. Well, his most famous song is Drunk with Love, and that lived on quite a while after his death. It became actually an anthem that you would hear in lesbian bars in the 40s and 50s. If you read accounts of the day, they all mentioned somebody was singing Drunk with Love, whether it was a drag king or whether it was Frances Faye, but you knew you were.
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1: Which is basically a love song that he sings to his doctor, and it's pretty saucy, and the double entendres, you can imagine what they might be.
2: Hello? Medical arts? Medical arts? Is this the medical arts? Will you connect me with the operating room, please? The Salon de Surgerie. No, darling, that's not French. That's just an old, understood tongue that's come fluttering and hustling down through the ages, like the rats from a Victorian coiffure. Oh, operating room? I wonder if you would inconvenience yourself and peek about under those sheets and see if you can find an old, dismantled T-model body. I believe she's having an appendectomy put on her first edition. Oh, how grand you found her. She's what? She's under ether. She's lying under ether. Well, ask him to get up for a moment and let her come to the phone. That girl was ever the one to think only of her own pleasure, and me with six nut-brown, fruit-filled loaves scorching in my Dutch or fireless cooking oven. Hello, operating room? Well, don't be antiseptic about it. All I know about sterilization is what I need for the bare essentials of New York living in this germ-filled metropolis. All I know is what my doctor told me. My doctor. That masterful, medical, miracle man. My doctor, he's got the biggest practice in town. My doctor, he'll pick you up the minute you're down. Rich and poor, black and white, ring his bell all the day and night. Some folks faint at just the sight of my doctor. My doctor, his operation's really a joy. My doctor, with all his instruments, you can toy. He's so big-hearted, it's been known to pass.
3: Let's take a break from my conversation with Tyler Alpern and listen to another song from Braz Fletcher. From 1937, this is It, also known as Peter Lily Daisy.
2: Little Peter Lily Daisy had the doctors in a whirl, for physically it certainly could vex. They simply could not tell if it were boy or girl, for the minute they'd decide, it would quickly change its sex. This unusual ability it plied with great agility. In the space of just 1 second, it would switch. And because it loved to do it, and did when no one knew it, they called it neither he nor she, but much more simply, which. Its schooling was a bit coeducational. After leaving Smith, it hustled to West Point. It got honor marks in classes in both places with both masses, and in the latter institution, it nearly wrecked the joint. Then its father took it well in hand. My child, he said, you now must understand. More of this I'll not allow. Are you bull or are you cow? Either in or out you go, it's a royal command. Poor little Peter Lily Daisy. What a hell of a problem it had. It requires an awful bender to decide a loss of gender. I'll be back inside a year, it told its dad. So it packed a bag with Poiret frocks and some tailored things from Brooks, lace and frills and sewing, fishing poles and hooks, and off it went on a quick world cruise, the only thing to do, searching for the answer of the best sex to a woo. When it got to France, it appeared in pants, but the French were bored with sights like that and fled. So it wandered on to the Parthenon, but to save its life in Greece, it changed in bed. In the Malay States, no one hesitates. It's much too hot, it couldn't get a fall. So to India, and there, the fakers tore their hair. What's a rope trick to an it that pleases all? On the boats at night, life was very bright. First a captain, then a widow at its door. But they all showed such starvation for the things that they could ration that they left it less decided than before. Oh, the problem grew, and the months were few. To itself it almost thought it might be wed. But there's something most unthrilling if one's mate is always willing, and beside that left no place to put its little head. Then they docked one day in San Pedro Bay, and to Hollywood it went to look about. Now the finish to poor it is quite apparent. It was something Hollywood found most inherent. It was taken up like mad, wrote a letter to its dad, saying, nuts to you and your decisions, I'm okay here in both divisions. And it's lived there very happy ever after.
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3: I'm Kyle Long, and you're listening to Cultural Manifesto. On this week's show, we're celebrating Pride Month by exploring the life and music of the Indianapolis songwriter, Bruz Fletcher, one of the first openly gay musicians in American music. My guest is Tyler Alpern, author of Bruz Fletcher, Camped, Tramped, and A Riotous Vamp. We'll return to my conversation with Tyler in a moment, but first, let's hear more music from Bruz Fletcher. This is Reminiscent of You.
4: Just be gay and don't regret what's what you said to do. Tell your friends you're through with me. Start your life anew. Close the door to memory. Pretend it never was. There must be things to take your place, but somehow nothing does. Each thing I do, each thing I say, each star of night, each cloud of day, each thought I have is in a way reminiscent of you. Places I go, people I meet,

0: reminiscent of you. The song that we once danced to, now it makes me cry, just because I chanced to hear it as we said goodbye. There's a dress that you had, that you gave to the maid, and it's funny, but I'm ashamed to tell her not to wear it. And the phone calls, come over, both of you. I don't go or explain, I can't bear it. When I'm working sometimes, I wonder what's wrong, why I really don't care what goes on. And then suddenly, sickeningly, I realize that you're not coming back. You're gone. Cigarette cases, handkerchiefs, little things that you gave me. I won't throw them out, and I don't want them near. Loneliness, emptiness, nothingness. God, I wish you were here. And yet if you come back, it couldn't be the same, could it? We'd pretend and we'd try, but we'd know. Something was dead, haunting us, by repeating that you'd gone, 'cause you'd wanted to go. Somebody new took us apart, took all the love I had to start, leaving to me one broken heart. Reminiscent of you.
1: That was Braz Fletcher with Reminiscent of You. And my guest this week is Tyler Alpern, author of the Braz Fletcher biography, Camped, Tramped, and A Riotous Vamp. Let's return to our conversation. We talked about Braz Fletcher's early life being full of tragedy, and his life came to a tragic end in 1941. What can you share with us about Braz Fletcher's final years and his tragic end?
2: He had a number of tragedies that happened in his last years. He was involved in a car crash that when he was driving drunk and he hit some people. Nobody died, but he was sued, and there was legal trouble with that. Very sadly, he and Casey lost their home and all of their pet monkeys in a fire. He was out buying cigarettes and the whole house burned down to ashes. Casey Roberts, his partner, went through the ashes and found soup cans that had, you know, that's about the only thing that survived. And he cut up those soup cans and made a sculpture out of them that is in the, if you ever see Ingrid Bergman's first American film, that sculpture of the soup cans is in the background of the dining room and the beautiful home. But it's, you know, it was a tragedy for them to lose everything and have to start again. He eventually loses his job at the Club Bali and sort of wanders around New York for a while. He comes back to Los Angeles in the fall before he commits suicide. Some of his colorful friends were very concerned about him, and there are some telegrams that still exist that talk about, you know, what's going on with him. But he does find his way back to California, and it's said in the press, despondent over having lost his job, but it's far more complicated than that. He commits suicide by asphyxiating himself in the garage of Jack Snowden, who was the person who built that great house on Franklin, that Mayan house that they say the Black Dahlia was killed at. Mm-hmm. That's not the house where Braz committed suicide, but the owner had since moved into another house, and that's where Braz committed suicide.
1: His death made national news, correct? I know it was written about here in Indianapolis. What sort of impact did his death have culturally?
2: I don't know if there was any cultural impact other than, you know, another sad story about a gay man dying young. And not being accepted. I think that for years in, you know, certainly the Hollywood's presentation of who gay people were, you know, that was a true gay Hollywood story. And then the gay Hollywood stories that we see until when the 1990s, the 2000s, where the gay characters don't die, you know, it was just part of that coloring.
0: A ballad, a nesting ballad to our fine feathered friends. Just the simple things are all I want. The things they say are free, not ornate or great, for I've a way to make them pay for me. I want a shack across the track with a front door and a back so that I can get away if necessary. I want a spacious second floor, in every room a gracious. It's the simple things of life for me. I want a birdcage rather nice and three lovely loaded dice, far superior to a bird, as you can see. I want a man who doesn't limp to walk on Main Street as mine. It's the simple things of life for me. I want music, a piano sweet and hot, to play when a dollar is shot in the slot. I want rhythm, a little ball to roll around a wheel, a couple of guys who know how to deal. I want a jug of wine, a loaf of bread, and thou, and a madam tough as macadam who can pad 'em all and how. I want a shack across the track for the little ivy-covered guest house out in back, and a wire to every...
1: You've played a huge role in keeping the music and story of Braz Fletcher alive. You wrote a book, Braz Fletcher, Camp Tramped and a Riotous Vamp. I believe you were involved in compiling the anthology CD, Drunk with Love. Is that right?
2: That's correct. Yes. Those were taken from all of my recordings. It took a long time to collect his records. Some of them I've only found once in 20-some years.
1: Yeah, I can imagine. And you also maintain a website, tyleralpern.com, where you share information and photos about Braz Fletcher. When did you find out about his story, and what spoke to you so deeply about his life and art that you've invested so much of your own life into maintaining his story and educating people about his work?
2: If I had known how much work it was going to take to uncover his story, I would have never done it to begin with. I'm the biographer of another gay singer, Frances Fay, and she, as I mentioned earlier, Drunk with Love was one of her signature songs. And everybody was always curious, what is Drunk with Love? Where did it come from? If you look at the different record labels of the different years it was reissued or issued, she recorded it a couple of times. It either said songwriter unknown, songwriter is Queenie Smith, songwriter is Joyce Bryant, songwriter is Braz Fletcher, which is a really weird name. The singer Peter Allen was desperate to find the sheet music for this song and the story behind it. So finally, I just decided, okay, I'm going to try to figure out where this song came from. What is a Braz Fletcher? And every time I did some research to answer a question, it only led to more questions. Like when I wrote to his school to find out, you know, do you know anything about this person? Oh, yeah, he killed himself. Or I found out about his mother, or just anything. It only yields more questions, never any answers. And it just became fascinating. And I worked with a librarian in Indianapolis, Georgia Cravey, and we just, every puzzle piece we uncovered just revealed more of the picture. And it was just it was giddy excitement, diving in deep to find out whatever we could.
1: Did the fact that you were from Indianapolis and he grew up here, did that have any special meaning for you at all?
2: Of course it did. It absolutely did. I was traumatized as a kid when we left Indiana. And it's so distant to me now that it was a reaching back to touch a part of me that feels long gone.
1: Yeah. Without your intervention, I would never have known who this man was. None of this would have happened. So none of this work would have been documented as it has. So thank you for all your work in maintaining his story and music. And I'm curious, do you think his life and work has received the attention it deserves up to this point?
2: Definitely not. Someday somebody's got to make a movie about his story and his music, because it is so captures not only the 1930s, but kind of in the same way that Shakespeare captures the human spirit and human nature. There's just so much truth in the characters that he created. They're very special, they're very rare, and I think that there's more to come on the Braz front.
1: Is your work documenting his life over, or is this an ongoing project, an ongoing part of your life?
2: It's an ongoing project. I have probably another 50 pages I could stick into the book if I ever, you know, get around to redoing the book. And I'm always, always on the prowl looking for new things. And it comes in waves. I'll suddenly get contact from a distant relative and they'll have some photographs, or I will uncover something that has been digitally released that never was there before, you know, some rare article or something, or letters will turn up. I've uncovered some of his personal letters, or an archive will show up now digitized where somebody who he created work for or somebody who wrote letters about him will come up. So there's always new stuff that trickles in. Mm-hmm.
1: So there may be another edition of the book and more updates coming to your website.
2: Absolutely. And I'm always finding new stuff about Casey, and I own several of his artworks now, wow, which is terrific.
1: Any final thoughts you want to share, Tyler, on the life and work of Braz Fletcher?
2: I just think that it's really important that his work is so filled with joy and humor and camp. And that's the thing that I think he would want to be remembered for, not the tragedies.
1: Well said. Thank you, Tyler.
2: Oh, it's been my pleasure. I really appreciate your interest in his story.
1: Thank you for all your work documenting the story and keeping the music alive. I know compiling that CD alone sounds like it was an unbelievable task, so thank you.
0: I've lost all my friends, lost all my pride. I've lost all my money, it's true. I've given up everything, really I've tried to do just the best that I knew. I'd never have thought this could happen to me, but it has, and I'm here for the whole world to see. I'm drunk, drunk with love. My body aches, just one shot, that's all it takes to make me cry and tell you why. I'm drunk, dead drunk with love. Rotten liquor, mostly gin.
1: We've been listening to my conversation with Tyler Alpern, author of the biography Braz Fletcher, Camped, Tramped in a Riotous Vamp. Let's hear more music from Braz Fletcher. This is Spring in Manhattan.
0: When the seasons change, my heart grows cold. I watch the leaves turn into gold and sigh because the summertime is through. Then winter comes and crackling fire brings cheer of which I never tire, and snowy blankets make the world seem

babe. I wanna sing because it's spring in Manhattan. I'm glad to be alive. There's a little tree just across the street from me. I wanna shout, the leaves are out, and soon a bluebird will arrive. The winter's gone, the spring is on in Manhattan. High above my head, the sky is blue. There's sunshine in the air. Throw away your coat and care. It's spring.

0: That was Brez Fletcher with Spring in Manhattan. On this week's show, we've been celebrating Pride Month by exploring the life and music of the Indianapolis songwriter Brez Fletcher, one of the first openly gay musicians in American music. 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Thank you for listening.
1: I'm drunk with love. 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
1: A story of the interesting little people whom we meet in the newsreel theaters of the world. I meet the furious, curious, penurious people of the day, and in their funny way, ha-ha, I find them very gay. I learn the history, mystery, blistery tales of love and hate, of the very small and the very great. Wait. Flood time in the South. Once again, the mighty Mississippi overflows her banks and runs through the once arid city of Flutesville, Alabama. We hear of the disaster through one of the survivors, Miss Lucy Debussy. Miss Debussy. I was giving a music lesson in the home of a Mrs. Wesson. When the flood began, the family ran, but I was true to my Chopin. The people left and took two boats while I was playing my silvery notes. And then the piano floated away, and I was left without no pay. I held my music in my mouth and swam upstream away from that south. I met my folks in Cincinnati, but they turned their backs because I look so wrathy. That's my family for you. A famous Hollywood masseuse gives business hints. This brave, tailored little woman reveals all. I started in a salad shop and beat my way right to the top. But I found more money in Miss Garbo's legs than I did in whipping up 4 dozen of eggs. They stood up for me in that western town, because I whacked so hard they could not sit down. If you want to make money, my advice to you is to save your paddle and sell your canoe. After working for 40 years, Mrs. Daisy Wiggle has finally completed a dollhouse made completely from human hair. This tiny elfin little dwelling contains one hair from every nation and notable in the world, Mrs. Wiggle. Pulling hairs is lots of fun. You really ought to try it. From kings and queens and everyone, I've snitched hairs on the quiet. They never miss a strand or so, don't even know they're gone. And if they turn around, you know I merely scamper on. I've lovely hairs from horses' tails, from apes and marmosets. I've elephant hairs as tough as nails and lots of grand aggress. Of course, I never did believe that this work would make me rich, you silly. But I'll take it apart someday and weave myself a beautiful switch. The citizens of Umlaut, Arizona, were amazed today to find Mrs. Gaspo, a resident fortunately not from the town proper, walking in the streets completely nude. Mrs. Gaspo claimed that she'd been attacked by a swarm of locusts and refused to be ashamed of her lack of clothing. Mrs. Gaspo. I was riding leisure-like to town when a swarm of locusts settled down on me and Mary, that's my horse, and they bit and chawed with all their force. They ate poor Mary clean.
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3: Janine Herbst with these headlines. President Trump has pardoned Stephen Beyer, a former Republican congressman who served nearly 2 years in prison for making illegal stock trades once he left office and was working as a consultant and a lobbyist. He maintains his innocence. Pope Leo is in Spain today, the first visit by a pope to that country in 15 years. He was greeted by the king and queen this morning, and he'll also talk with migrants in a visit to the Canary Islands. Leo will also address both houses of the Spanish parliament. And at the French Open today, Russian teenager Mira Andreeva won her first Grand Slam title. At 19, she's the youngest player to win the women's single title since Monica Seles won at 18 in 1992. I'm Janine Herbst, NPR News.

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0: On the show, a celebration of Caribbean heritage. 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

0: And I remember that show like it was yesterday. This is definitely in my top 10 all time. I love, love, love this show.
1: It's just anytime we bring the Caribbean in, I know, you know, it's a Caribbean show, but really.
0: Something special is going to happen.
1: Something special is going to happen.
0: That was Chronics at the Tiny Desk in 2017.
1: They just played Spanish Town Rocking. Before that, Majesty. And they opened the set with Skankin' Sweet.
0: Abby O'Neill, Nikki Walker, and Morgan Noel Smith produced this concert. Josh Rogerson was the audio engineer. After the break, get ready to dance, y'all. We got Calypso and Soca dance vibes from Kes the Band.
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0: 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I'm Bobby Carter.
1: And I'm Ana Maria Sayer. We've been celebrating Caribbean heritage with artists who have brought their distinct island vibes to the Tiny Desk. We played some concerts by Coffee and Chronics earlier, and now we're getting ready for a big finish with Kes the Band. Joining me is my colleague and friend, Nikki Birch. What's up, Nikki?
6: Hey, Ana. Suck a fet.
1: How you doing?
6: Oh, I'm good. I'm so excited to be here talking about Kes the Band. I love them so much.
1: Okay, so Kes the Band is a Trinidadian group that formed 2 decades ago. What can you tell us about them?
6: Well, like you said, they formed in 2005 in Trinidad and Tobago, big up Caribbean people. And it's led by Kes Diffenthaler, and he goes by Kes, just Kes. It's a family affair. Kes's brother John plays guitar in the Tiny Desk concert, and their brother Hans was the original drummer. One song that they do play that's actually one of my favorites, and it was one of my grandmother's favorites too, is called Savannah Grass, and it was co-written by their late father, George Bunny Diffenthaler, who died in 2019. I want to say this too, also, like the music that you get to hear on this Tiny Desk is steeped in the soca and calypso storytelling tradition. So there's lots of big energy and there's lots of double entendres, many of which I did not get until I was much older.
1: So, Nikki, you obviously like this band a lot for good reason, and you were a producer on their Tiny Desk. Before we hear their Tiny Desk, what do you like about them?
6: Well, I think that it's important to know that no soca party is complete without Kes, whether it's Hello or What Less. In a set, he played all of my favorite songs, and that's really exciting. It's the kind of music that makes you want to dance. When you hear it, it gets stuck in my head. All around my house after the Tiny Desk came out, I could hear people whistling Coco Tea or Hello. And when you see a soca band play, it's not just that they're playing the music and the music is exciting. You can tell that they love playing the music. It's a party.
1: And nothing works better at the Tiny Desk than a party.
6: Joy, joy, joy. Bum, bum, bum, bum, bum, bum. Steel pan, give it to me.
1: Exactly. At the Tiny Desk, here's Kes the Band.

0: Mark Esteban. Blessed love.
1: Oh my God, I love this. Obsessed. Truly obsessed.
2: So fun. So fun.
1: That's Kes the Band at the Tiny Desk. We just heard Savannah Grass.
2: Savannah Grass. This Savannah Grass.
1: Wortless. Coco T. And Kes the Band opened with Hello.
0: Thank you very much. Yo, thank you very much. For real. Thank you. I'm sweating like it's a fetch, you know?
1: Nikki Birch, yeah. You co-produced this one with Saraya Muhammad. You're also a video producer, my colleague, and most importantly, my friend. Thank you for sharing your thoughts and love for Kes the Band today with us on the show.
2: Thanks for having me. It's my mission to spread soca to the world.
1: Love. Good mission.
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3: 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I'm Bobby Carter.
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We got the party started with a recording from 1947. That's Memphis Slim. The song is called Nobody Loves Me. It could also be labeled something else. Welcome to the Blues House Party. I'm your host, Matthew Sosi. If you could put a quarter in the coffee can, I would really appreciate it. Drinks are to the left, food is to the right. I have the rug rolled up, and there's plenty of dance space for you. And tonight, you're going to hear something old, something new, something borrowed, and definitely something blue. And thank you for making the Blues House Party a part of your Saturday night festivities. We're going to get into some new and recent releases in the first hour, and then we're going to go old school in a couple different ways in the second hour. So let's get things started with the latest from Taj Mahal and the Phantom Blues Band. If you happen to be in Chicago tomorrow, they are closing out the Chicago Blues Festival up at Millennium Park. The new album is called Time on Resonating Records. Here's Crazy About a Jukebox.

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1: That's Taj Mahal and the Phantom Blues Band, Crazy About a Jukebox, from their latest release, Time, on Resonatin' Records. Taj Mahal and the Phantom Blues Band are closing out the Chicago Blues Festival tomorrow night at Millennium Park in downtown Chicago, if you happen to be in the neck of the woods. All right, new music from Russ Green. His album is called Stone Cold on Overton Records. We're going to hear a tune called Hey Man. And then the latest from Annie Piper. We're going to hear the title track to her new album. It's put out on Sugar Daddy Records. The tune and the album, Men Are Like Potato Chips. I'm going to go talk to Mrs. Sosie. Russ Green, Annie Piper, here at the Blues House Party.

That's Annie Piper, the title track to her new album, Men Are Like Potato Chips, on Sugar Daddy Records. Better get some sour cream and onion. Anyway, before that, Russ Green and Hey Man from his album Stone Cold on Overton Records. Now we're going to get something old and something new. There is a very cool two-disc set from the jazz guitarist Kenny Burrell. It's called Early Years Blue Note Sessions, 1956 to 1958, put out by Acrobat Records. And as you know, I love that wonderful gray area where jazz and blues meet. From 1956, here's Kenny Burrell and Blues for Skeeter.

from 1956. That's Kenny Burrell and Blues for Skeeter from the two-disc collection, Early Years, Blue Note Sessions, 1956 to 1958. Nice stuff there. All right, we are going to jump up to 1985 and hear live in London, the Fabulous Thunderbirds. This is from the last live album put out by the Last Music Company. There's a DVD as well. Here are the T-Birds doing Pretty Baby.

0: Live in London in 1985, that's the Fabulous Thunderbirds and Pretty Baby from the live album called Live in London 1985 with the DVD. It's put out by Little Ask Music Company. Just a friendly reminder.
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1: Imani Burnham. His album is called Roots and Wings on Blind Pig Records, or Roots and Wings if you're from the region. Here's Bleeding Heart.

That's Imani Burnham and Bleeding Heart from his latest release, Roots and Wings, on Blind Pig Records. The latest from Teresa James and the Rhythm Tramps is called Bad at Being Good on Mo Mojo Records. Want to hear the tune I Got This Thing? And then the latest from Low Steel is called Only a Drop on the Little Village Foundation label, Just Say You Want Me. Teresa James and the Rhythm Tramps and Low Steel here at the Blues House Party.

That's the latest from Low Steel, Just Say You Want Me, from her album Only a Drop on the Little Village Foundation label. Before that, Teresa James and the Rhythm Tramps, I Got This Thing, from her album Bad at Being Good on Momojo Records. We're going to hear a collaboration between Bob Coratore, the harmonica great, and Tia Carroll. She'll be singing the tune Ernestine from the Bob collection, Ernestine Blues. This also has Bob Margolin on guitar, Anthony Gracchi on the black and white. It's always a good choice. And then the latest from Laura Chavez is her instrumental album, My Voice, on Roof Records. And we'll hear the tune Mamba Negra. But first, Tia Carroll and Bob Coratore, Ernestine, here at the Blues House Party.

Laura Chavez and Mamba Negra from her album My Voice on Roof Records. And before that, Tia Carroll with Bob Coratore and Ernestine from Bob's album Ernestine Blues on Viztone Records. Got time for one more. There's a really cool album featuring Alvin Youngbloodheart, Corey Harris, and Guy Davis. It's called Fight On, True Blues Volume 2 on Yellow Dog Records. Here's Alvin Youngbloodheart doing his version of Highway 61.

0: That's Alvin Youngblood Heart and his version of Highway 61 from the very cool collection Fight On, True Blues Volume 2, put out by Yellow Dog Records. Alvin Youngblood Heart is on this, as well as Corey Harris and Guy Davis. That's quite a trio. First time I went to the Chicago Blues Festival, I got a picture of all three of these guys. I should dig that up. All right, when we come back after the break, blues from old school times. When? You'll just have to stick around and find out. So friends, please stick around. I'm Matthew Sosie, and this is the Blues House Party.
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0: Welcome back to the Blues House Party. I'm your host, Matthew Sosie, and Mrs. Sosie's made the taco bar, so you know what taco means. That's the gift that keeps on giving, so I'm going to get a taco, and let's continue on with more music. We're going to start off with Robert Cray from 1986. We're going to hear Smoking Gun from his album Strong Persuader, and then we're going to go to 1947. We heard Memphis Slim start the party. We're going to hear another tune from Memphis Slim called Lend Me Your Love. Robert Cray, Memphis Slim, here at the Blues House Party.